0: Let's turn it over to producer Morgan Greenstreet in the streets of New York City.
1: It's July 20th, and I'm in a packed

0: la noche en Nueva York.
1: My name is Gregorio Uribe. I'm a Colombian musician in Brooklyn, New York. I've been basically combining for a few years rhythms like cumbia and others from the Caribbean coast of Colombia with big band, and now also exploring different variations of that.
2: The trio format that we just heard is new for Gregorio, who has made his name in New York leading a big band.
1: Up to now, I've been very, very set and very stubborn with a big band because that's what it requires, I think, you know? If you're trying to pull out something that is not the norm, at least in terms of the size of the band, the quantity of the musicians, I've really had to kind of stick to it.
2: Gregorio had the idea of leading a big band while studying arranging at Berklee School of Music in Boston, when he began checking out big band music from Colombia.
1: I brought to the class something by Lucho Bermudez, and people enjoyed it, and I enjoyed it as well. But I think that represented the coming together of what used to be in my mind two separated things, which was Colombian popular music, or like the dancing, party, and on the other side, what you would think of as academic, intellectual, maybe jazz. I realized that they were, you know, part of the same thing, that there wasn't such a hard line in between those things. So I think it was that. It was like a mixture of what I was bringing plus what I was learning, and in a way kind of giving myself the biggest challenge I could, I think. I was, and probably still am, proving myself that I could do it. I've always been interested in writing new music and even in songs that would reflect maybe what I'm going through or what I'm seeing in the environment. Although sure, there's obviously a romanticism and nostalgia about all big band era, I don't think consciously I've tried to just necessarily like bring that tradition. I'm just kind of expressing myself through that medium.

just when I arrived in New York, was cumbia as a Pan-American genre, as opposed to a Colombian rhythm, a specific Colombian rhythm played by a specific type of group. There was a moment of resistance, but then, you know, little by little, it was, I kind of flipped to the opposite side, which is like, this is awesome. This genre is not just a Colombian thing, but it's something that many people can identify with. And that story is like a person that goes out at night, on a winter night in New York City, and then all of a sudden opening this little door of a place that doesn't even have a name and finding this like community of people from all over the world dancing, almost like in a trance state, right? I'm making a point of like what the context of cumbia is in a modern city, in a modern world, as opposed to music from the countryside, which it obviously still is, but just kind of showing how it's in a different context as well. Not just a fisherman coming from the River Magdalena and going to his wife. That exists, that's where it's come from. But now it's also here, it's in New York, where you can't see the stars because there's too much light. It's cold, it's winter, there's no beach.

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1: One thing that I actually learned

That was Gregorio Uribe live at Subrosa with Cumbia Universal. And as Gregorio mentioned, and as we've heard in previous Afropop programs, cumbia has traveled far from its roots in the Afro-Colombian communities of the Caribbean coast. One New York-based group, La Cumbiamba NAA, led by Martin Bejarano, connects the dots between traditional cumbia and jazz and experimental music.

That's the traditional side of La Cumbiamba NAA, using the ensemble of percussion and gaita flutes. Now, here's the same song, Golpe e Chacara, with a modern jazz arrangement.

Summer is a great time to see live music in New York City, thanks to all the free outdoor concerts. We caught Grupo Revolu live at La Casita, which is part of the Lincoln Center Outdoors Festival. Revolu has been turning heads and shaking hips with their unique mix of Afro-Colombian rhythms from the Caribbean region, horns, and electric instruments.

0: Hello, my name is Morris Cañate. I play the hand drum tambor alegre for Revolu, Grupo Revolu.
1: Hello, my name is Johanna Castaneda. I am a vocalist and also musician and manager of Grupo Revolu.
2: Hello, my name is Ranol Polo. I'm the director and lead singer of the band. And it's a pleasure to be here.

0: The composition is more like the original composition by me, by Ranul, but I try to conserve the old traditional rhythms and the old traditional style to compose the songs.
1: Morris tells us that the rhythmic basis of Grupo Rebolu is always traditional Afro-Colombian rhythms from the northern coast of Colombia.
2: Cumbia, fandango, porro, chandé, todo lo que es la música afro-colombiana.
1: Rhythms which some Colombians aren't even that familiar with. So one of the goals of Grupo Rebolu is to educate people about these traditions.

0: We started here in Queens with the Colombian community, and I think it was them who actually definitely helped us out to spread the word around and get this music somewhere, you know, to other parts. We just recently went to Europe for the first time. We went to Switzerland, Vienna, and we were there playing Afro-Colombian music, showing everyone there how it is, you know, how it sounds, and about Grupo Revolu. Even though we play Colombian music, it's a little different because we've been in this USA for quite some time. We're influenced by that.
1: If you hear the Revolu music, it's a jazz influence, it's a Latino influence from everywhere.
0: Yeah, yeah.
1: But we try to conserve all the tradition and the percussion and the composition.

Wow. Well, sometimes the Colombian music community in New York feels like one big family. For example, Joanna and Ronald of Grupo Rebolu are married. Also, Joanna's brother is one of the most established Colombian jazz musicians in the city.

My name is Edmar Castañeda. I'm from Bogotá, Colombia. I play the harp. In Colombia, we play harp in the plains of Colombia. And it's a traditional music that we share with Venezuela, the joropo. And it's very similar to flamenco. I came to New York when I was 16 in 94. And with my harp and, you know, trying to make a living playing the harp. It's been a fun journey, you know, just to give a different face of the harp to people, you know. People always think the harp is like more like an angel's music, you know, like soft, but you can party with the angels, you can groove. So that's what I like, you know, to groove a lot and to improvise on the harp.

roots is this folk music, Janeiro music with New York. You know, the influence of Brazilian, jazz, Afro, so many influences, you know. A lot of stuff I changed, you know, and playing harmonies and melodies with the right hand at the same time. So it sounds like two or three instruments on a harp, you know. That's pretty much what I try to create.

0: That was jazz harpist Edmar Castañeda and his world ensemble with Cuarto de Colores from a live album recorded at the Jazz Standard. Now, let's turn it over to Morgan for a visit with one of the most strictly traditional Colombian groups in New York City.
1: It's a Monday night, 10 p.m., at the legendary club Barbez in Park Slope, Brooklyn, and I'm about to have my heart and soul moved by Bulla en el Barrio.

0: en el Barrio is one of the newest groups performing Colombian music in New York, only a couple years old. They are dedicated to performing a single style of Afro-Colombian music, bullerengue, from the Atlantic coast.
1: Bullerengue es más que música, es un estilo de vida, es como lo que yo te decía.
0: That's Bulla en el Barrio's amazing singer, or cantadora, Carolina Oliveros, who came to New York several years ago, bringing with her a passion for bullerengue.
1: Es el estilo de vida de las cantadoras de los pueblos.
0: Carolina says, bullerengue is more than music. It's a lifestyle, the lifestyle of the cantadoras from the villages who express themselves through bullerengue.
1: Tengo que decir que yo no sabía nada del bullerengue. Yo vivo en una ciudad que es la costa atlántica.
0: She says, I need to tell you, I didn't know anything about bullerengue. I'm from a city on the Atlantic coast where there are all these rhythms, all these drums, and the carnival of Barranquilla.
1: Pero yo venía del metal.
0: But I come from metal. I played metal music and I grew up listening to rock and nothing else.
1: Bueno, como uno no es una persona que ha vivido donde se creó el bullerengue.
0: Carolina says, as a person who isn't from the place where bullerengue was created, the only thing one can do is appreciate it, play it and enjoy it, share it and feel it.
1: Pues de la manera más honesta,
0: in the most honest and humble way possible.
1: Tratando de ser honestos con el sonido, tratando de,
0: and try to be honest with the sound of it. Try not so much to imitate, but as to carry this voice to other places and share it, because that's what music is all about.
1: Compartirla, porque para eso es la música.
0: Visit afropop.org to read our full interview with Carolina Oliveros and get the details of her transformation from a metalhead into a dedicated ambassador of bullerengue in NYC.

Buya en el Barrio mostly performs bullerengues by composers from the regions of Urabá, Antioqueño, Córdoba, Bolívar, and San Juan de Urabá. But they recently composed and recorded two originals. This is their tribute to a few of the regions where bullerengue comes from, in the uptempo chalupa rhythm.

0: We're listening to Pasan Juan Duraba by Bulla en el Barrio live at Barbez. Since they started a few years back, the group has been very busy in New York, performing all over the city and sharing their research of Bullarengue with Colombians and non-Colombians alike.
1: No es tan conocido ni en Colombia ni acá.
0: Carolina tells us that Bullarengue is not that well known even in Colombia, so it's a rare treat to hear a Bullarengue group here in New York City. The group also represents a trend towards Afro-Colombian folk traditions among the youth in Colombian cities. Here's Victoria Tapias, singer and dancer in Bulla.
2: I always liked traditional music, and I think that probably since over 10 years ago in Colombia, there is like a kind of boom of traditional music. Young generations have been more and more interested in finding out ancestral rhythms. For me, particularly, this boom has created an interest to explore my heritage. When I hear the drums, I feel that it's something familiar, even though I didn't grow up with that. Of course, you hear the music. Growing up in Colombia, we always hear this kind of music, but we don't know what is exactly Bullarengue. We don't know the three different rhythms. We don't learn with that. And now learning about it, it is like knowing about myself and wanting to know more.

0: Como esa inquietud de los jóvenes por descubrir nuevos ritmos ha hecho abrir también la mente a problemas o problemáticas sociales.
1: According to dancer Gabriel Benavides, this interest in traditional music has also raised consciousness among the youth in Colombia about racial and economic inequality.
2: Que muchas veces, o por lo general en Colombia, la raza negra las ven como minorías.
1: Beatriz López adds, the message that we're sending in Buya en el Barrio is very important on the level of ethnicity. In Colombia, Afro-Colombians are seen as a minority, but it shouldn't be that way. We are a mixed country.
2: Son negros, son colombianos, somos mestizos, somos colombianos, somos Colombia.
1: If you're black, you are Colombian. We're mestizo, we're Colombian. The drums call to us from our mother's belly because we're part of this black Colombia.
2: Porque somos parte de esta Colombia negra.

0: 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You can also learn more about Buyerengue at buyerengue.com, a new educational platform for the promotion of this tradition. I'm Georges Collinet, and you're listening to Colombia in New York City on Afropop Worldwide from PRX.
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Columbia in New York City. Maku Sound System is an institution in New York, and we've been enjoying their original mix of Afrobeat and Colombian styles for years. We're listening to Happy Hour from their latest album, Mezcla.

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2: Juan Ospina, bass and voice.
1: Well, we just released our fourth record called Mezcla for the first time with our record label. We just got back from Europe. We were in Germany for the second time, and we're heading to California in the next week. So we are traveling and trying to bring our music to as many places as we can, and growing and evolving.

I grew up like kind of rejecting, not rejecting, but not really interested in like Colombian music. I thought it was like, oh, that's like, I don't know, like what my aunt dances in Christmas or something. And then years later, you know, like being away from Colombia here in New York, I found like an interesting reconnection with that music in a way that was really interesting and profound.

over the years, we've developed like a greater musical family among ourselves. Like different projects have sprung out. Julian El Barrio, there's Combo Chimbita, there's La Banda La Nación. This is all like projects that Camilo or Juan or Juliana, different people have been involved with in different ways. And Maku family has started this like greater musical family community in New York that I just hope keeps growing and creating.

Let's return to Barbès on another Monday night to hear El Combo Chimbita, part of the greater Maku Sound System family. That's Felipe Quiros, Andres Jimenez, and Camilo Rodriguez of Maku, with Carolina Oliveros of Buy.

that was El Combo Chimbita live at Barbès. This fantastic Monday night dance party called Tropical Vortex is curated by Names You Can Trust, a Brooklyn-based record label. They are releasing Buya and El Barrio's forthcoming 45 and El Combo Chimbita's forthcoming EP, and lots of goodies direct from Colombia. For example, this track, Gimbele, from Neldo Piña and La Boa of Bogotá, featuring Nidia Góngora from Timbiqui on the Pacific coast of Colombia.

You used to be able to hear traditional marimba music from the Pacific coast of Colombia right here in New York City. Diego Obregón y Grupo Chonta were regulars at Bardes. But Diego recently returned to Colombia after many years in New York. We miss him.

0: Wow, that was El Viajero from Diego Obregón y Grupo Chonta. Diego also used to play bass with another staple of the New York City Colombian music scene, the Alejandro Zuleta Vallenato Collective. Thankfully, Alejandro is still very much present here.
1: My name is Alejandro Zuleta. I come from a long line of Vallenato traditional musicians from Colombia, which is the Zuleta family. One of my grandfathers is the composer of La Gota Fría. My father is also a famous Vallenato composer. We have accordion players, singers, whatever. A lot of musicians in my family. So I'm here in New York and I do Vallenato music, but I don't do it with the accordion, I do it with the piano. You teach Vallenato by oral tradition. And the place where it's passed down most of the time is called the Parranda, which is a party, non-stop live music, live Vallenato all the time. So in my father's house, they happened a lot. So I was in a lot of those Parrandas growing up, and so I had that first-hand relationship with the music.

So I do a lot of my traditional vallenato repertoire because there's such a great repertoire that it's like you have to do it. Vallenato is Colombian music from the Caribbean region of Colombia. It's not actually the coast, but it's a little bit inside the coast. It's called the provincia, where that music comes from. The indigenous heritage, you can see it in the guacharaca, which is a little scraper stick, kind of a güiro, but very thin and very bright sound. So the Spanish heritage is present in the way the poetry is built.

And then we have the caja, which is the other drum, to play venat, which is a little drum, and that's African. Like, I learned to play the piano like the accordion player does. What they do is natural for the accordion, but kind of it's not that natural for the piano. Like, you have to find a way of figuring that out in the piano, which I have done. And in the improvisations parts is where I depart a little bit. Sometimes I improvise very into the style they do, but sometimes I keep freedom to myself to go a little bit beyond of what accordion players will do, because it's a different instrument.

0: We just finished our first album. We did a fundraising campaign. It was called Vallenato in the Box. And the idea of the campaign was to build a Vallenato bridge between New York and Valledupar. Because I was feeling like isolated here doing Vallenato by myself. So I thought, okay, I'm a piano player here doing Vallenato without the accordion. It would be nice to have an accordion player to come from Colombia and just be with the band and interact.
1: Now, Alejandro didn't want just any accordion player. He brought Hugo Carlos Granados, dubbed the Vallenato Accordion King of the last 10 years at the Vallenato Festival in Valledupar.
0: So we planned a couple of concerts. We did three really great shows. We did a workshop at the Taller Latinoamericano, and we recorded one song with him.

0: Carlos Granados. Next, we hear the story of a very different kind of vallenato bridge between New York and Colombia from producer Morgan Greenstreet.
1: Okay, my name is Harold Rodriguez. I come from a Colombian family. I was born and raised in Brooklyn, New York, all my life. Hardly seen anything outside of this country until very recently.
2: When I met up with Harold, he had just returned from his first trip to Colombia, and he was walking on air. He had a new accordion that he wanted to show me.

0: first instrument was accordion. And the reason I got into that was because I had seen a soap opera, a telenovela named Escalona, which is based on the composer Rafael Escalona from Colombian coast.
1: Adios, Eisenhower!
0: The role was interpreted by Carlos Vives, which is a very, very big Vallenato star. And from there, my curiosity started to blossom, or grow at least somewhat. And my dad gracefully bought me an accordion. I couldn't believe it. I was very overwhelmed, but at the same time, I felt very inadequate and very, very much as an outsider, trying, just looking in, appreciating it more than I can actually produce that kind of music. There's people who are very quick to say that I'm not Colombian because I wasn't born there. And there's people who ask me how I would even doubt that I'm Colombian. My family is Colombian. There's no doubt in my mind that I'm Colombian. But there's no doubt in my mind that I'm American as well.
2: It actually took Harold many years, playing a lot of rock music and finally watching one more soap opera, this one about composer Diomedes Diaz, to finally commit to playing Vallenato accordion.
0: And so I just started with my brother. I started playing a lot of Vallenato, listening to Diomedes Diaz. After being influenced so much by Carlos Diaz, I tried to go a little more traditional route, and that's where I am now. Now, it brought me all the way to Cartagena in Bogota, which is where I started realizing that perhaps I did have enough of that spark that's needed in that music. Not to say it proudly or anything, but it was a validating experience to be accepted by the people who actually can call themselves the owners of that music. I never expected to receive such a loving response. I always thought that it would be very tough to convince people of that area, which are my own people, that even though I wasn't born there, I can still, produce that music, or at least produce the same sentiment.

To be honest with you, I almost didn't go. Before I called a taxi to the airport, I decided maybe I shouldn't go. I was very nervous as to how it would be. I never traveled outside the country. So I got extremely nervous. I sat down for a few and put on a vallenato. And as soon as I heard it, I said, I gotta go. And I called a cab and I left. When I got off the plane, I didn't know how to absorb the reality that I was finally in Colombia. It was very, very surreal to the point where I'm speaking to you now. It's still very surreal that I was in Colombia and I feel like I'm in Cartagena still. And some of the city streets remind me very much of Bogota. So when I feel the heat, I feel Cartagena. When I feel the breeze, I feel Bogota. I would put it that way.

0: Harold felt the warmest welcome in Cartagena. He showed up with no contacts and just started playing accordion on the street corner his first night. He was quickly hired to play in a bar, and the next day, a major beer company approached him and hired him for a commercial.
1: The next day, I did the same thing, and they contracted me to play in the Chiva tourist bus, which was incredible to be sightseeing with a bunch of tourists who is a tourist, playing the music from that land, and getting to know the city all in one shot, and being paid for it. It's like, wow.
0: Harold met so many musicians and promoters who are eager to work with him in Cartagena that he already bought his return ticket to Colombia. He plans to grow his vallenato music on both coasts.
1: I'm so glad I went. It completely transformed the way I see vallenato now. Even though I've played it always from my heart, now I feel like I'm standing in both places.

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So it's a very unique experience for me being on the outside and at the same time on the inside. It's like one foot on the out. And when I play, trust that I put both feet in, but when I stop, I bring one foot right back out.

0: And now, something a little different.
1: Hola, mi nombre es Elkin y soy de Colombia. Soy de Barranquilla, Colombia.
0: That's Elkin Pau from Barranquilla, Colombia, producer, percussionist, and leader of the group Del Sonido. The track we're hearing is a solo track, though. It's called Dance, and it's sort of a vallenato.
1: Para mí, un vallenato es un dubstep. Aquí estando aquí.
0: Elkin says, for me, I hear a vallenato as

0: estando en Colombia nunca me llamó tanto la atención el vallenato como aquí.
1: Elkin was never that interested in vallenato in Colombia, he says, but being in New York, where many DJs are using cumbia as a basis for electronic music, vallenato began to call his attention, and so he started working with it.
0: Cuando vine a Nueva York, habían personas, DJs de aquí, gringos de Estados Unidos, que tocaban esas músicas y hacían como...
1: He says, when I came to New York, I started hearing DJs here, gringos, who made their own mixes with Colombian music.
0: A la cumbia le ponían un dembow o la volvían reggaeton.
1: Putting a dembow on a cumbia or turning it into reggaeton or whatever. We're hearing an example of that now, La Encuera 2.0. An Uproot Andy remix of traditional singer Petrona Martinez from a new official remix album entitled Petronica.

0: lo que yo escuché en Colombia era muy diferente a lo que está pasando. Y yo dije, no, hay que rescatarlo. Entonces,
1: Elkin says, I took what those DJs were doing as an influence, but what I used to hear in Colombia was different, and I felt that I needed to bring that back. So he founded Del Sonido, a live band that mixes electronic music styles with traditional and popular music from Colombia. Here's Gozadera, an electro champeta from Del Sonido,

0: are approaching the end of today's program. And of course, there are many more amazing Colombian musicians than we have time to feature on today's program. Which is why we need to tell you there is one event every year where you can see and hear many of these excellent groups live on the same stage. The Encuentro NYC Festival of Colombian Music, founded and curated by pianist, composer, and educator Pablo Mayor.
1: Estoy en una entrevista con alguien y me imagino que en... Okay.
2: Pablo's a very busy man, so we caught up with him in Grand Central Station between meetings, hence the noise.
1: It's been a really amazing, positive experience. The Encuentro was made to show Colombian music in Manhattan, to present new artists who were using Colombian rhythms in their new music. And it created a reaction, not only from many Colombians who didn't have this opportunity to really have Colombian music, new music, but also to an international audience, an international group of musicians who wanted to learn to play Colombian music. So it's been a very positive place in New York for the community and something I feel very proud, you know. I've been working, it's been a family endeavor, and there's a nice group of collaborators who actually make this happen. So I'm very thankful.
0: Hey, be on the lookout for this year's Encuentro NYC. Well, we'll leave you with a taste of Pablo Mayor's group, Folklore Urbano. This is El Barrio Project, an evolving multimedia tribute to Spanish Harlem, where Pablo has been teaching for the past 17 years. Pablo is from Cali, Colombia, one of the centers of salsa music. So he's been mixing Afro-Cuban and Afro-Colombian music for quite a while.

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0: del barrio. ¡Viva!
1: 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Hello, thank you for being with us this evening. 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We'll hear from Modest Mouse, Prince, and more. 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

Let's Go Crazy by Prince here on 89.3 WLRH. Hello, I'm your host for the evening, Katie Gannaway. And I just got to say that there is no bigger Prince fan than my mom. My mom was huge into Prince, so much so that in college, this is a story she told me, in college she was running up the stairs, broke her toe, had to get surgery on it, and they asked her, what do you want to hear? And she said she wanted to hear some Prince. And so I don't think it was Let's Go Crazy, it was something else, but yeah, that's how much she loved Prince. And the only other person in my life, I know there have to be some Prince fanatics out there, but the only other person who loves Prince in my life as much as me and my mom that I know of would be my best friend, Corey. And I know he might be listening, so hello, Corey. How are you? Hope you had a great day at work. Anyway, thank you so much for tuning in to this station. 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You can do it one time. 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It's kind of like, you know, your Netflixes, your Hulus, all that kind of stuff. So yeah, hope you will support your local public radio station. Emphasis on local. Coming up, we have some David Bowie, some Suki Waterhouse, and more. Meet you back after that. All right.

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If you needed any other reason to support us, there you go. You had The Cure in between days, right after some Rosalind with Snap, Dandy Warhols, and Steve Lacy. 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So we lost two amazing icons in 2 days. What's that about? Okay, I'm livid and also crying. I'm trying to balance the two, right? And trying not to go crazy at the same time because our world is just right now. But I may have a solution for you if you want to get out of the doldrums, you know, if you want to stop listening to Jeff Buckley and The Cure and The Smiths back to back like I do sometimes. 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You can join us under the water tower at Low Mill Arts and Entertainment Friday night, starting at 6 o'clock. Actually, you might want to get there a little earlier to set up your chairs and your blankets, but yeah, hope you can join us. We're going to have The Gumption there from Austin, Texas. If you enjoy the sounds of Western swing, country, bluegrass, jazz, blues, all that kind of stuff, they are going to be right up your alley, and we will be there, and we would love to meet your beautiful faces. Just so you know, it is $10 to park on the premises, but it is free to attend. And if you do park on the premises, you may just want a carpool. You can save gas, you can save cash, and support a local art entity that everybody loves and we want to keep going as well. You can also bring your pets if they are on a leash, and I'm sure they will appreciate if you bring little plastic bags to pick up, you know, certain things too. You can find more info when you visit Lowmill, that is low with an E at the end, .art/concerts. Up next, we're going to hear from The Strokes, Bob Marley, and more.

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don't know about you, but there's something about Jack Johnson's music that just turns my mood around every single time I listen. I love him so much. That was Jack Johnson, of course, with Upside Down, I believe from the Curious George movie soundtrack from the early 2000s. Yeah, that's such a nostalgic blast from the past, right? Hello, I am Katie Ganaway, your host for the evening here on 89.3 WLRH, your local public radio station. Now, there is a way that you can get in contact with the shows that you hear on WLRH. You can head on over to WLRH.org and click contact, then contact the local hosts. From there, you'll pick from the drop-down menu which one you're trying to get in touch with. It's a great way to give some praise, to give some suggestions, commentary. If you have a lead for a story for our morning show, perhaps, or if you want to participate, you're a local candidate of some kind in the political sphere and want to get in touch with Bob Nance for the political forum. It's a great way to do that. But yeah, hope that you will get in touch with us if you feel like it, if you have a reason to. Otherwise, stick around. We have some more music. We have some more music from Brandi Carlile Record Company. I sounded like a broken record there. Sorry about it. Thank you for listening.

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0: Well, there's some fresh newness for you. That was Goose, Good to Be. Right before that, we had a little bit of a throwback to the 80s. It was the Pretenders with Brass and Pocket, in parentheses, I'm special. You like my Chrissy Hynde impression? I'm just going to do impressions when it's my Wednesday night to record. Hello, I'm Katie Gannaway, your host for the evening. Hope that you're having a lovely time listening to music here with us on your local public radio station, WLR8. We invite you to mark your calendars for a few quick things I'm going to tell you about happening over the next few months. Of course, we have our Fall Fun Drive open house happening in a couple of weeks here at the station on September 12th. We're going to have people live pitching so you can kind of peek into the fishbowl and see how the sausage is made a little bit. Maybe not too closely, but you know, you can give a little peek, a little glimpse into how these pitchy? How these things are made, how these things happen. We can also give you a station tour. We can also offer you some noshes if you're a little peckish, you know what I mean? Mark September 12th on your calendar if you would like to join us for our Fall Fun Drive open house. I believe it's going to be from 9 to 1 on that day. So yeah, we look forward to seeing you there. We also hope that you will tune in for a live version of the Curiosity Squad for its one-year anniversary happening on October 3rd. That is with Alex Hall. And October 13th is our 50th anniversary kickoff at the Electric Bell at Stovehouse. That's something else that you might definitely want to put on your calendar. It's going to be filled with amazing music, amazing entertainment. We may even see our own Mike Keeley get on the stage for a performance. Who knows? I'm just saying, could happen. Crazier things have happened. You are listening to 89.3 WLRH. Coming up next, we have some Zach Bryan and Casey Musgraves for you. Fly to the Conchords. Where else are you going to hear that but WLRH?
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0: Girl, tonight we're gonna make love. You know how I know? Because it's Wednesday. And Wednesday night is the night that we usually make love. Monday night is my night to cook. Tuesday night we go and visit your mother. But Wednesday, we make sweet weekly love. It's when everything is just right. There's nothing good on TV. You haven't had your after work social sports team practice, so you're not too tired. Oh, it's all on. You lean in and whisper something sexy in my ear like,
1: I might go to bed now, I've got work in the morning.
0: I know what you're trying to say, girl. You're trying to say, oh

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I love foreplay. A shaker, shaker, a shaker, shaker, a shaker, shaker. 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That isn't part of the foreplay process, but it is still very

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1: When it's with me, girl, you only need 2 minutes. Because I'm so intense. You whisper something sexy like, is that it? I know what you're trying to say, girl. You're trying to say, oh yeah, that's it. And you tell me you want some more. Well, I'm not surprised.

That was the Talking Heads with This Must Be the Place, Naive Melody in parentheses. There are a lot of songs with in parentheses happening. I mean, coming up, we're going to hear from Devin Gilfinian with Hold On in parentheses Hourglass. What would, I wonder if I made a song, what would it be? It would be like Cheetos in parentheses, ouch, my tummy hurts. You know what I mean? Anyway, enough about my lactose intolerance. More about this station, your local public radio station, WLRH. I'm Katie Ganaway, as I said. And, you know, I mentioned a couple minutes ago about some things to put on your calendar, some community events we're having. September 12th, Fall Fun Drive Open House, to recap. October 3rd, Curiosity Squad is having its one-year anniversary, rather. October 13th is the 50th anniversary kickoff at the Electric Bell. And what I didn't mention is this. November 14th is going to be Invisible Fest with Brad Posey. Yes, that Brad Posey of the Invisible City. There's going to be, wait for it, The Silver Silos, SZA Hands, Latin for Truth, Ingrid Marie, Camping in Alaska, Dizzy D, Wrong Brothers, Sun Tread, New Atomic, Treetop and the Gifted, Lance Turner, and Property. Okay, that's an eclectic mix if I have ever heard of one, of live music. And we hope that you will be in attendance so we can see your beautiful faces and enjoy the music together. That is going to be November 14th at the camp at Mid-City with Brad Posey in attendance. For Invisible Fest. And I just saw Wrong Brothers. I did mention that, but that is Brad Posey's band. So you can even hear him play music. Isn't that exciting? Tell your friends, folks. We have Devin Gilfillian coming up next here on WLRH, some Allman Brothers Band, and more.

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1: If you've been listening since 8 o'clock, well, I'm about to say something that you already heard, so sorry about it. But if you haven't been listening since 8 o'clock, welcome. I'm glad that you're here with us on this Wednesday evening. I'm Katie Gannaway, your host, here on 89.3 WLRH, your local public radio station. We love local, we live local, and we laugh local. Wasn't that terrible and very Hobby Lobby-ish of me? Anyway, falling for local is what we're doing, and that is our theme for this fall fun drive, and it is underway through September 12th, which is the culmination of our fall fun drive happening in an open house here at WLRH that day from 9 to 1. 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Some acoustic and some piano, I'm betting. Lovely vocals. Gonna be a great time. You can also give right now. You don't have to wait until September 12th at WLRH.org. 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Thanks so much for listening to this station. We have some Amsterdam by Guster coming up, as well as some Deer Tick and Grateful Dead.
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That was Wallflowers with The Difference on 89.3 WLRH, your local public radio station. I'm Katie Gannaway, the program director here and your host for the evening, and I am not serious at all. Yeah, so there you go. I'm not going to apologize for it. Difference on 89.3 WLRH, your local public radio station. I'm Katie Gannaway, the program director here and your host for the evening, and I am not serious at all. So there you go. I'm not going to apologize for it. Anyway, thank you for being with us. The difference between you and me.

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Learn all about it at WLRH.org. Up next is one of my latest faves, honestly. It is Steven Sanchez with Until I Found You, and one of my all-time faves, Jack White, and another one, Stevie Wonder.

0: Living for the City by Stevie Wonder is what we just heard. And you are listening to WLRH 89.3 FM, your local public radio station. 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Otherwise, are there any parrot heads out there listening right now? And if you don't know what that means, I'll tell you. If you are into some Jimmy Buffett style tropical and classic rock, you're going to want to head out to Bird on the Mountain this Friday evening for City Lights and Stars. We're going to have our own Alex Hall emceeing that evening, so you can go meet her and enjoy the music of Calypso Vision. That is going to be a lot of fun, a lot of beach party goodness. And yeah, if you get there, if you want to get there a little bit before 6 o'clock, gates will open right then and there at 6 o'clock. The concert begins at 7 o'clock. I've been there before. I will let you know. The parking lot fills up pretty quickly, so you are going to want to plan for that. So hope you can make it out. Hope you can meet one of our wonderful local hosts, Alex Hall, at City Lights and Stars this Friday evening, starting at 7 o'clock with gates opening at 6. Coming up, we have some Black Keys, Throwing Muses. Ooh, that's going to be good. Hope you can stay tuned. If not, have a great night.
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2: 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I'm the host of Morning Blend, heard Monday through Fridays from 9 until noon. Here at WLRH, we're falling for local during our Fall Fun Drive, now through September 12th. What are you falling for? 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

Empire Records, anybody? Well, that song was not in Empire Records, I admit. But Throwing Muses' Snake Face was in Empire Records. And that's how I got introduced to Throwing Muses, and I'm so grateful for that movie for doing that. And so grateful that you're here joining me listening to it. Thank you so much for being here on 89.3 WLRH-FM. I'm your host, Katie Gannaway. I'm also the program director of this here outfit. And one half of the show, Let's Get Weird with Katie and Marsha, weekdays from 3 to 5. And I'm on Arts Underground every now and again. And you can catch that Fridays at 6 p.m., Saturdays at 2 p.m. I'm just everywhere, okay? And it is fine with me. So back to Empire Records. Gotta go on this tangent. I love the idea of Rex Manning Day, but I've always been curious, you know, who in reality would be sort of in that Rex Manning space? Would it be Barry Manilow? Would it be Rod Stewart? Which I get the two confused a whole lot in my head. Am I the only one? Who knows? Maybe I'll never know. Maybe you can tell me. WLRH.org, click contact, then contact local hosts and pick Let's Get Weird or Arts Underground. You'll get in touch with me either way. So I'm seeing Rex Manning Day on Wikipedia, of course. Has been 1980s pop idol Rex Manning is holding an autograph session at the store for fans of his latest album, Back With More. And you know what? We're going to be back with more music here in just a few moments, so stay tuned. We're going to hear from the Decemberists and David Bowie once again, and a whole lot more.

0: Whether you are a star man or star woman, hope you enjoyed that song. That was Star Man by David Bowie here on 89.3 WLRH. If you want to see some stars that you hadn't heard before from Austin, Texas, the Gumption, you can do so at WLRH's kind of partnership with Low Mill Arts and Entertainment. It's their event. We're going to be there, me and Marsha, my buddy from Let's Get Weird with Katie and Marsha. That's going to be 6 to 9 p.m. this Friday, August 28th. And we hope that you can be there to listen to the band, give it a chance. They are sort of like Doc Watson meets Chet Atkins meets Waylon Jennings. So if you're into that kind of thing, show up. You know, you can park on the premises for a fee of $10 or more. I think it's just $10. You can give more if you like to Low Mill as an art entity in the city. But otherwise, I think they just need $10 from you. You can put your crew in the car and carpool so you can save some gas and some cash. You can also bring your pets on a leash if you like and have some fun with us. Me and Marsha are going to be out there making fools of ourselves, as we always do, and having a whole lot of fun doing it. So join us. You can learn more at lowmill.art/concerts. Hope you're having a wonderful evening. If you're going to bed, well, sayonara to you. Hope you come back tomorrow. If you are not going to bed, we have some Jason Isbell and Muse on the way.
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That was some new Beck for ya, Ride Lonesome. 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

0: All right, I ain't skedaddling just yet, but I just want to let you know that you have been a wonderful audience. I can hear the applause in my head. I am Katie Gannaway, your host for the evening, here at WLRH 89.3 FM, your local public radio station. 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Now, we're not going to hold it against you if you do elect to choose a gift, because we want you to be happy, and we want you to drink out of a WLRH mug if you like, if it makes you happy on a Saturday morning. You know what I mean? But yeah, it's just a couple options for you to chew on. This evening. Again, thank you for being here on WLRH, your local public radio station. Up next, we have some Agine de Poitrine, and then my last little bit with you is coming up. Sad day, but gotta do it. Gotta go to sleep at some time, right? All right, see you back in a few.
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0: I think that came out when I was in middle school. I don't know. Why do you care? 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I don't speak French. I don't know. Yeah. Thank you for being here. Coming up next, we have some Revivalists and Crowded House, and then it is Sayonara for me.
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Oh yeah, I got a fever. And the only resolution there is a prescription for more black keys. Well, we just did that, so it's okay. Hello, I'm Katie Gannaway, and I am signing off because you know what? It's close enough to the witching hour, so I need to get to Betty by before the goblins come and nibble my toes. I don't really want that, do you? Nah. I'm going to read a little line for you from Hamlet. 'Tis now the very witching time of night, when churchyards yawn and hell itself breaks out contagion to this world. I don't know. Something for your evening and some interesting dreams. Thank you for listening to 89.3 FM WLRH. We have more music headed your way in the morning at 5 o'clock. Starting at 5 o'clock, we have Tennessee Valley Mornings with R.L. Terry. And I think he has some special remembrances for Tim Curry. So yeah, you're going to want to tune in for that. Otherwise, I hope you're in your jammies, you're winding down, and having a good time. Bye, everybody.

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It's not enough, it's just a habit, a kid, you're sick. 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

0: Hola, I am composer Elvio Barilari, your host for Fiesta. 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
2: Archaeology enthusiast Dr. Rangar Klein of the University of Oklahoma will be giving two talks on religion and spirituality in the Roman and early Christian world, both on Monday, October 5th at UAH. His first talk is Roman Magic and the Defenses Against the Dark Arts in Morton Hall 130 at 11:20 a.m. That evening at 7:30 p.m., he will speak on pilgrimage souvenirs and sacred sites in Wilson 168. More information from the UH Art Department at 256-824-6114.

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1: Hi, this is Bob Labby. This week's Reeling of the Years will have the Wings of Birds. 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You'll hear Free Bird, Bird Dog, Eagle, even Little Red Rooster. Remember that one? You'll have chances to win tickets for Daily and Vincent at the Princess Theater. 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

0: Alzheimer's disease is a fifth leading cause of death in the United States and affects over 103,000 Alabamians. In more than 600 communities nationwide, people are joining together to fight Alzheimer's disease. This year's North Alabama Walk to End Alzheimer's will be on Saturday, October 31st at the Double Helix Trail at Hudson Alpha at 9 a.m. Information can be found at alz.org/walk.
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0: Good morning, Tennessee Valley. It's Thursday, the 27th of August, and welcome to the Tennessee Valley Mornings Pre-Show. I'm your host, R.L. Terry. Starting next hour, Dolly Parton never seemed embarrassed by where she came from or what she believed. Her faith, family, and Tennessee roots remained part of her identity even after the entire world knew her name. And yet, somehow, her tent was always big enough for everybody. There's something worth remembering in that. Today, I'll have your regular daily segments and features, but in place of my usual First Light, Valley View, and Longview, Tennessee Valley Mornings will be remembering the incomparable Dolly Parton. But for now, enjoy this mix of music and talk. Your news is next.
1: BBC News with Moira Alderson. Hundreds of Nepali soldiers are searching the steep valley lands of the north for people still missing after Wednesday's massive flash floods. It's thought about 1,300 people are unaccounted for in Nepal and across the border in Tibet. More than 270 people are known to have died so far. The Chinese Prime Minister Li Qiang visiting the Tibetan side of the disaster area. Azadeh Mashiri is in Kathmandu.
2: The region where the disaster struck is popular with pilgrims and trekkers, with tens of thousands of tourists making their way every year. Survivors are sharing harrowing stories of friends and family swept away by the flood and torrents of mud. Hydropower facilities have been damaged, and there are fears for the workers inside them, many of whom are now missing. Experts believe a glacial collapse and debris may have triggered the flooding. There are warnings that some debris washed away into the river systems could trigger more flooding. But there's also hope. Rescuers are pushing to reach the hardest hit areas and have managed to rescue dozens of people so far.
1: A whistleblower has warned that plans to heavily restrict children's usage of Facebook and Instagram as part of a multi-billion dollar US court settlement by the tech giant Meta won't make young people safer online. Speaking to the BBC, Arturo Beja said that the amount of harm done by the platforms was far worse than Meta admitted.
3: Behind my whistleblowing was this internal knowledge that the harm that the company was reporting publicly was 100 to 400 times less than what the new people were experiencing, especially young people. And the agreement as it stands does not make that better.
1: Meta denies any wrongdoing, but on Tuesday, it agreed to restrict American teenagers' use of its platforms. Colombia's new hard-right president, Alvarado de la Espriella, has authorised the extradition of five rebel-armed group members who are wanted in the US for drug-related crimes. Their extradition had been suspended as they served as peace negotiators in talks with the previous government in Colombia. State media in Lebanon say the Israeli military has carried out heavy airstrikes in the south, despite a ceasefire announced in June. From Beirut, here's Hugo Bishega.
4: Israeli airstrikes, drone attacks and shelling have continued in southern Lebanon almost every day, despite a ceasefire that was announced in June in the war with Hezbollah. A Lebanese intelligence official told the BBC the authorities here have recorded more than 5,000 Israeli violations of the deal. The Israeli military occupies a strip of Lebanese territory along the border, where the destruction of communities continues, as Israeli officials say they want to create what they describe as a security buffer zone. Diplomatic efforts between Israel and Lebanon for an Israeli withdrawal have stalled.
1: Hugo Bishega with that report. World News from the BBC. Norway's King Harald V is in extremely serious condition in hospital, where members of the royal family have gathered at his bedside. His wife, Queen Sonja, and his son, Crown Prince Haakon, have cancelled their engagements. The 89-year-old has been receiving treatment for a rare blood condition. King Harald has been on the throne since 1991 and is Europe's oldest head of state. Reports from Russia say a military officer has been killed after his car exploded in St. Petersburg. His wife is said to have been badly injured. The dead man has not been named, but is reported to be a lieutenant colonel. No cause has been given, but there have been a series of attacks on military personnel in Russia, often attributed to Ukraine. The authorities in Bolivia are warning of public health risks after mountains of rubbish accumulated in the streets of La Paz. Refuse has not been collected for around 2 weeks because of a dispute over pay between sanitation companies and the local government. But on Wednesday, 700 workers from one of the companies involved resumed garbage collection following negotiations. Scientists say a major study of bats has revealed important biological clues about longevity and disease resistance. Researchers looked at 8 species of mouse-eared bats to discover the secrets of their endurance. Victoria Gill has more.
2: The researchers studied the cells of 8 different species of myotis, or mouse-eared bat, to work out why these diminutive flying mammals are so unusually long-lived and good at fighting off viruses. They discovered that the species of bat with the longest lifespan, known as the little brown bat, has evolved a unique way of repairing the DNA in its cells. That's an important genetic clue as to why these animals can live decades without developing any cancers. Findings like these may help offer scientists clues about how we could live longer, disease-free lives.
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5: The hottest tech in movies is like a century old. From American Public Media, this is Marketplace Tech. I'm Megan McCarty Carino. It's safe to say Christopher Nolan's The Odyssey has been the undisputed cinematic event of the summer. Moviegoers across the country, including me, are still trying to hunt down tickets to see it in its intended format, IMAX 70mm film. But even theaters with non-IMAX 70mm film projection are hard to come by. The Alex Theater, a historic movie palace from the 20s in Glendale, California, was renovated to screen The Odyssey in 70mm. It hadn't shown a first-run feature since Terminator 2 in 1991. Miles Williams is the theater's artistic director. He says they retrofitted using old-school film technology to make it happen.
6: Sure, we had to bring in some specialists in the projection and in the acoustics because we had to like take the theater up to a new standard of projection, like clarity of sound clarity. You know, fortunately, our screen was still good and we are still using the same screen we've been using. And we had to build a booth, which is actually one of our features, is that we have picture windows where the patrons can actually see the projectionists at work and see the projectors. Very cool. I don't know if it exists anywhere. So, yeah, we had to dedicate a bit of a budget, about $500,000. And we had to like take all summer before the movie opened and just do nothing else but get this ready because we only got the green light from Universal about 8 weeks before opening. So we had like 2 months to do this project that should take a year, but we got it done.
5: I know the CEO of IMAX has talked about some of the technical challenges in expanding 70mm IMAX. You know, this is at this point extremely old technology, and there aren't companies that are making the technology anymore, even to repair some of the projectors that they have. Is there a similar issue with 70mm film non-IMAX?
6: Yeah, there is. It's not that different when it comes to that. I mean, to give you guys a little behind the scenes, there's like a group of like elder projectionists and they're like, you know, proteges in LA, and they have parts and they have expertise. And when you need a new rectifier, you call up Tom.
5: What is a rectifier?
6: Part of the projector. It's like this piece that you and I would never know what it is, but it's like without it, you can't project a film. It's the opposite of digital. Everything has to work together and run like an old car. You know, like I've got this old 82 Porsche in my driveway and I have to tinker with it. These projectors are like that, right? They need the tinkerers and they need those like the old guard of projectionists in LA, and there is a group of them, and they are tied into all of the old theaters. They really keep LA projection working.
5: So there's this group of kind of old-timer projectionists. Is there going to be a new generation of film projectionists?
6: People are emailing me asking if they can apprentice here. Yeah, I think that the younger generation, one of the guys who's projecting here for the Odyssey, he can't be over 30. You know, I mean, there are young people who are interested in it. There was this gal who came and looked through the windows and she could not leave. She's just like, I need to do this. I want to do this. Right. So I do think that that's going to not be a problem to have younger people coming up.
5: That was Miles Williams, artistic director of the Alex Theater in Glendale, California. Courtney Bergseeker produced this episode. I'm Megan McCarty-Carino, and that's Marketplace Tech. This is APM.
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1: AP News, I'm Mike Hempen. Catastrophic floods have left more than 270 people dead and hundreds missing along the Nepal-China border.
2: Over 1,000 people have been left missing on the Nepal-China border after a series of floods caused by a glacier collapse swept through the area. Rescue teams in Nepal are scrambling after a catastrophic and deadly torrent of floods and mud swept through several communities, leaving at least 168 people dead. More than 1,300 remain missing, including foreigners and pilgrims. Hundreds of residents across the Himalayan region were displaced. Videos of the tragedy showed the flood swallowing up people as they tried to escape. Drone footage from Nepal on Thursday showed the scale of the destruction. I'm Karen Shamas.
1: The National Transportation Safety Board is investigating a small plane crash in Alaska that has killed four people. Officials say the plane crashed into shallow waters next to a remote coastal town after taking off from Anchorage. A federal judge has rejected the Justice Department's request to dismiss Trump ally Steve Bannon's criminal conviction for refusing to testify before the congressional committee that investigated the January 6, 2021 attack on the U.S. Capitol. But U.S. District Judge Carl Nichols says the government is free to renew its request. The U.S. spy chief has been on a secretive trip abroad.
3: CIA Director John Ratcliffe has made a rare visit to Russia. The Kremlin says he held talks in Moscow with intelligence counterparts. Spokesman Dmitry Peskov says Ratcliffe did not meet with Vladimir Putin, but says the Russian president was immediately informed of everything, though he refused to say what was discussed. The trip comes at a time of strained relations over Russia's war in Ukraine. And Moscow has a partnership with Iran. I'm Ben Thomas.
1: This is AP News. AP correspondent Ed Donahue reports on a new drug for people with pancreatic cancer.
4: The Food and Drug Administration approved a groundbreaking new drug for advanced pancreatic cancer. It's called Diraxonrasib with the brand name RasonQ. The daily pills block a mutated protein that fuels tumor growth in more than 90% of pancreatic cancer cases. Patients who got the new treatment live for a median of 13.2 months, compared with 6.7 months for people on chemotherapy. One oncologist says this is not a cure, but it's the best option they've ever had. Pancreatic cancer is among the most deadly forms because it is hard to detect before it starts spreading to other organs. Earlier this year, former Nebraska Senator Ben Sasse described on CBS's 60 Minutes how he had less pain while taking Diraxonrasib. Ed Donahue, Washington.
1: I'm Mike Hempen, AP News.
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0: You're listening to the Tennessee Valley Mornings Pre-Show. I'm your host, R.L. Terry. Coming up next is the Marketplace Morning Report. Then Tennessee Valley Mornings remembers the life, legacy, and career of Dolly Parton. So today will be a little different, but I'll still have your regular segments and features throughout the morning, including an interview with Alabama Supreme Court candidate Ashley Dunham. 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
1: From Marketplace in Washington, I'm Kimberly Adams. Artificial intelligence is already shifting how many of us live and work, and if the tech titans of our era have their way, we're just getting going on a path of massive economic transition. We've been hearing from experts all week about how America's system of taxation may need an overhaul if AI takes over an increasing number of human jobs. If people lose jobs, they don't earn wages. If they don't earn wages, they don't pay taxes on wages. And our tax system is based on taxing human labor. In response, some experts say we have to get creative. But some ideas can be too creative, as Marketplace's Future Effects correspondent David Brancaccio reports.
3: Here's an idea out of the Windy City to raise money when tax revenue crashes. During the Great Recession of 2008, Chicago decided to milk its parking meters.
4: And so the idea that $20 million annual revenue from meters could be turned into all of a sudden more than $1 billion struck many people as almost an act of financial alchemy.
3: Henry Grabar is author of Paved Paradise, How Parking Explains the World. In late 2008, when the financial world was unraveling, Chicago opted to sell its parking meter rights to a consortium of investors put together by Wall Street, called Chicago Parking Meters, LLC. It was a deal to last 75 years.
4: Money now is very attractive and politically is more popular than money later.
3: Popular until the new private owners did just what you'd think. They jacked up the rates for parking in Chicago.
4: Parking is something that people dealt with every day. I think that's one of the reasons that this immediately hit a nerve.
3: 18 years on, and Chicago's having trouble buying the meters back. If now's the time to rethink our tax system for the AI era, the parking gambit reminds us to watch out for unintended consequences. Chicago tried turning something public into something private. Some Silicon Valley luminaries are now interested in a strategy that goes the other way, making private assets public. It's about the government getting a bunch of AI companies' stock to build a potentially huge public investment fund. If AI profits shoot up, the fund would generate piles of money. Here's noted venture capitalist Vinod Khosla at last year's TechCrunch Disrupt conference saying an AI sovereign wealth fund might be just the ticket.
5: I'll get critique for this idea, but sharing the wealth of AI is a really, really big need to level the benefits to everybody. But we won't need to do it in 15 years, but we do have to take care of those people.
3: 69% of U.S. workers support this idea of putting half the stock of AI firms into a fund to benefit society, according to the research firm Verisight. Senator Bernie Sanders likes this as well. President Trump has spoken of AI giving back. Quote, if we do that, the public will become very rich. Tech companies may be worried about how to pay to help people navigate AI disruption, but there may be other motives. Nobel laureate and Columbia economist Joseph Stiglitz is skeptical of this approach.
6: Once the government is the partial owner of AI, the pressure will be on not to regulate. They'll say, oh, regulation will take away our profits. And so they're trying to get the government into the mindset of an owner.
3: Critics say that's what they're seeing with Norway's massive sovereign wealth fund built out of its oil and gas profits. Despite Norway's green talk, an analysis by an environmental group finds Norway is still into fossil fuel exploration. Some experts I spoke with propose a more straightforward approach if robots eat our taxes. Instead of a government fund full of AI stock, why not instead redouble efforts to tax corporate profits, any profits? Bruce Schneier at Harvard's Kennedy School is author of Rewiring Democracy, How AI Will Transform Our Politics, Government, and Citizenship.
7: Isn't it better for government to be government, tax and regulate, and then whoever wins, whoever loses, doesn't matter to us, right? I mean, we get the revenue anyway.
3: No one knows just which companies will really score with AI, so tax them all is the argument. I'm David Brancaccio for Marketplace.
1: You can watch more of David's reporting at Marketplace APM on YouTube and Instagram. Let's do the numbers. The FTSE in London is down 0.5%. Dow, S&P, and NASDAQ futures are mixed in the negative 0.1% to positive 1.1% range, with the Dow future down 44 points. And since David was talking about AI, chip processing company and AI backbone NVIDIA reported better than expected earnings for the second quarter yesterday, pushing it to project a 70% sales growth in 2027. NVIDIA is up almost 7% in pre-market trading.
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1: The Kansas City Fed's annual Economic Policy Symposium kicks off today in Jackson Hole, Wyoming. It's the first time New Federal Reserve Chairman Kevin Warsh will address this event. I asked Dr. David Kelly, Chief Global Strategist at J.P. Morgan Funds, what he'll be listening for in Warsh's remarks.
8: Well, I think Kevin Warsh in particular will try not to say too much about upcoming Fed policy. I think a lot of the big decisions about the Federal Reserve going forward have been relegated to his task forces, who are not in a position to report as of yet. But I don't think he can help giving some indication on Fed policy. And I suspect he will note some satisfaction that inflation is gradually easing here. There doesn't seem to be much inflation coming out of the labor market. And if he makes any comment like that at all, I think it will increase the market's conviction that there won't be an increase in interest rates in September or indeed any time this year. And so overall, I think we'll get some forward guidance, even from a Fed chair who's determined not to give forward guidance.
1: That was Dr. David Kelly with J.P. Morgan Funds. And in Washington, I'm Kimberly Adams with the Marketplace Morning Report. From APM, American Public Media.
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0: Good morning, Tennessee Valley. It's Thursday, the 27th of August, and welcome to Tennessee Valley Mornings. I'm your host, R.L. Terry. Coming up, in fact, all show long, we'll be remembering Dolly Parton. We'll look beyond the music to something perhaps even more remarkable, how a woman who knew exactly who she was and what she believed still managed to make her tent big enough for everyone. Coming up in about 15 minutes, you can learn more about the North Alabama housing market with a local real estate broker. Later in the hour, you'll hear from Alabama Supreme Court candidate Ashley Dunham as she sits down with Bob Nance. I'll also have the other segments that are typically part of your morning, so today will feel a little different, but we hope you enjoy the detour into the life and legacy of Dolly. Your news is next.
11: BBC News with Moira Alderson. Hundreds of Nepali soldiers are searching the steep valley lands of the north for people still missing after yesterday's massive flash floods. It's thought about 1,300 people are unaccounted for in Nepal and across the border in Tibet. The Chinese Prime Minister Li Qiang is visiting the Tibetan side of the disaster area. More than 270 people are known to have died so far. Ayush Joshi is the director of programs for Save the Children in Nepal and Bhutan.
12: Because of the floods, the roads are blocked. There's a lot of traffic congestion as well. Many children who went to school yesterday have not returned. And in several cases, schools and homes are in different towns. So it's very hard for children to reunite with their families.
11: Scientists think the disaster may have been caused by a huge chunk of ice falling off a glacier, setting off an avalanche and then flash floods. A whistleblower has warned that plans to heavily restrict children's usage of Facebook and Instagram as part of a multi-billion dollar US court settlement by the tech giant Meta won't make young people safer online. Speaking to the BBC, Arturo Bejar said that the amount of harm done by the platforms was far worse than Meta admitted.
13: I think that states have done incredible work to bring the issue to the front. There are some meaningful changes in the agreement, which will do good, but there needs to be independent understanding, measurement, and reduction of harm, and that's what Meta should be accountable for. And until that is happening in any country that's thinking about this, our kids are not going to be any safer.
11: Meta denies any wrongdoing. On Tuesday, it agreed to restrict American teenagers' use of its platforms. Scientists say a major study of a bat has revealed important biological clues about longevity and disease resistance. Out of 8 species of mouse-eared bats, they found the longest living of the group, the little brown bat, has evolved a unique way of repairing the DNA in its cells. The lead researcher, Elise Lauterbert from the University of Vermont, told the BBC it could explain why they live for decades without developing cancers.
14: Researchers have been studying bats for a very long time to try to understand the immune processes and longevity and cancer resistance to better understand human biology and human health. It is giving us very strong foundational evidence that these things really are interlinked.
11: State media in Lebanon say the Israeli military has carried out heavy airstrikes in the south, despite a ceasefire announced in June. The target was the Ali Utaha Heights, an area near Nabatea, where Israel says Hezbollah fighters are based. Lebanese intelligence has told the BBC that there have been more than 5,000 Israeli violations of the deal. There's been no comment from Israel. BBC News. Reports from Russia say a military officer has been killed when his car exploded in St. Petersburg. His wife is said to have been badly injured. No cause has been given, but there have been a series of attacks on military personnel in Russia, often attributed to Ukraine. Norway's King Harald V is in an extremely serious condition in hospital, where members of the royal family have gathered at his bedside. His wife, Queen Sonja, and his son, Crown Prince Haakon, have cancelled their engagements. The 89-year-old, who's Europe's oldest head of state, has been receiving treatment for a rare blood condition. Yayu Kusama, the Japanese avant-garde artist known for her colourful polka dot imagery and mirror installations, has died at the age of 97. Her life was marked by repeated mental health struggles. Will Leonardo assesses her legacy.
15: Yayoi Kusama's colourful paintings and sculptures are among the most instantly recognisable in the world of art. Known for her signature polka dots, pumpkins and light installations, her works have become a pop culture sensation, attracting long queues at galleries across the globe and huge price tags. Commercial success and widespread recognition came later in life, although she was a leading force in the 1960s New York art scene. Her style influenced and, she said, was heavily borrowed by an array of her then better-known male contemporaries, including Andy Warhol. Kusama's creative process emerged from a tortured relationship with her mental health. She suffered obsessive thoughts and hallucinations from a young age and spent half of her life living in a Japanese psychiatric institution as a voluntary patient.
11: One of the most important prehistoric gold collections in Europe has been stolen from a museum in the Spanish province of Alicante. The treasure of Villena is a haul of more than 60 bowls, bottles and bracelets hidden for some three millennia before being unearthed in 1963. A spokesperson described the heist as ultra-professional, lasting just 4 minutes. That's the latest. BBC News.
0: Now for your Tennessee Valley News update. Alabama has activated a new statewide emergency notification system designed to provide residents with faster warnings of floods and other disasters. The new AL Alert system can send notifications directly to cell phones and landlines, as well as through local television and radio stations. Residents can opt in online through the Alabama Emergency Management Agency's website or by texting AL Alert to 77295. The University of Alabama in Huntsville is projecting its first overall enrollment increase in 6 years. Preliminary numbers show new first-year enrollment up 5% and new graduate enrollment up 6.5%. UAH expects total enrollment to grow about 2% to approximately 8,500 students, although official fall figures won't be available until later this semester. UAH's Honors College has also received a $100,000 gift to expand opportunities for students. The contribution from the Aurora family will support experiential learning opportunities, helping honor students participate in activities beyond the traditional classroom. Huntsville Hospital Health System has opened a new 32,000-square-foot operation center in ARAB. The facility consolidates several support functions for the health system and represents another investment in healthcare infrastructure serving communities across North Alabama. And Huntsville Parks and Recreation is bringing back its Girls Garage program this fall. The free program gives women and girls ages 15 and older hands-on instruction and basic vehicle maintenance, including checking oil, jump-starting a battery, and changing a tire. And finally this morning, Dolly Parton's Imagination Library continues to grow across North Alabama. The Early Childhood Literacy Program provides participating children with a free book every month from birth until age 5, and enrollment continues to expand across the region as local organizations work to put more books into the hands of young readers. 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Taking a look at your weather out there, currently sitting in the high 60s around the area, about 67 to 70, depending upon where you're located this morning. Important to note, though, that there is a dense fog advisory in effect. I know it was moderately foggy as I was driving into the studio this morning, so please be careful while you are out there. There is showers and thunderstorms that are looking like they're going to be coming through later on this afternoon, about 30% chance, and don't be surprised if it pops up very quickly like yesterday's severe storms, which left nearly 4,000, just over 4,000 people without power at one point. So I know utility workers are working diligently at getting all of that restored. Humidity is going to be higher today than it has been. The heat index of 103 today, so please be careful while you are outside. Tonight we have a low about 70. Tomorrow and through the weekend, looks like it's going to be quite pleasant. So after we get through the showers today, have a nice sunny weekend to which we can look forward. You're listening to Tennessee Valley Mornings. You're with R.L. Terry. Coming up in about 6 minutes, I speak with a real estate broker from Keller Williams, Nicole Hartenbach, about national and local housing market trends. Redfin released an article, it was late last week, earlier this week, on the shifts in the national market, and I sit down and talk with her about how does that reflect here in our local area. But first, knowing who you are doesn't require everyone else to be like you. Conviction and kindness needn't be opposites. Sometimes being secure in your own identity gives you the confidence to welcome someone whose life looks very different from yours into your tent, and so that require everyone else to be like you. Conviction and kindness needn't be opposites. Sometimes being secure in your own identity gives you the confidence to welcome someone whose life looks very different from yours into your tent. And so that's coming up next during our Tennessee Valley Mornings

confidence. Because when you're secure in your own identity, someone else's identity doesn't have to threaten it. Over the past several weeks, we've talked about building bridges instead of walls, about constructive disagreement, about welcoming the stranger, about creating stronger communities, community being a recurring theme on the show. Maybe Dolly Parton embodied something we've been trying to put into words throughout those conversations. You don't build community by making everyone the same. You build it by making room for others. Dolly once described her dream very simply, to make as many people happy as she could in this life. To make as many people happy as she could. And she certainly succeeded. And perhaps one reason she did was because she understood something about people. You don't have to surrender who you are to love someone who isn't like you. You don't have to abandon conviction to practice kindness, and you don't have to make your own tent smaller just because someone different would like to come inside. For 80 years, Dolly Parton knew who she was. She knew where she came from, and she knew what she believed. And somehow, she still managed to make millions of people feel as though there was room for them too. That's quite a legacy and something worth carrying forward. But they did.

0: If you're just joining us, you're listening to Tennessee Valley Mornings. I'm R.L. Terry. Coming up next, recently various real estate companies and market trackers have been signaling a housing market shift nationally. But how do these trends compare to our local market here in North Alabama? Find out more next. And then at about 6:40, Bob Nantz sits down with Alabama Supreme Court candidate Ashley Dunham to discuss her campaign and platform. Keep listening to Tennessee Valley Mornings. For much of the past several years, buying a home often meant competing with multiple offers, waiving contingencies, and making decisions almost as quickly as a house came on the market, or sometimes even before it hit the market. Today, the national housing picture appears to be changing. Inventory is increasing in many parts of the country. Homes are spending more time on the market than they have been. And some analysts suggest buyers are beginning to regain negotiating power. But how does that national picture compare to what we are experiencing here in North Alabama? Joining us is Nicole Hartenbach, broker at InTown Partners Group with Keller Williams, to discuss how the national housing market compares with what's happening here in the Tennessee Valley. Welcome to Tennessee Valley Mornings, Nicole. Thank you so much joining us.
1: Happy to be here.
0: First, I don't want to spend too much time on the national picture, but for our listeners, we've been hearing a lot nationally that the housing market is shifting toward buyers, mm-hmm. with more homes available, hanging on the market a lot longer. How does that compare to what we're seeing more locally?
1: Mm-hmm. You know, I think we're seeing pieces of the national shift, but I wouldn't take that headline and paste it right into Huntsville. So we've got different markets. You've got a house that is priced well, it's in a great area, it presents really well, you could have multiple offers. Then you have a market where, you know, the seller has not priced it appropriately for the market and sits on for days and weeks and months. So it really just depends on a few different factors.
0: One of those factors has been, or at least is often cited, mortgage rates. Mm-hmm. Mortgage rates today are certainly higher than they were a few years ago. But historically, they're still well below what many buyers faced in the 80s and even 90s. How should buyers think about today's mortgage rates?
1: Well, you're exactly right. If you look at the 50-year

0: average, historical average. We're below that. So, you know, long gone are the days of the 2% and the 3% interest rates. But with higher interest rates, now you have a little bit more negotiating power. There's less buyers in the market. And so, you know, rarely do the best financial environments and the best negotiating environments arrive on the same day. So, you know, you got to pick and choose your benefit there.
1: And so it's good to take a look at the history and allow it to inform what we are looking at today versus what just what the face value looks like.
0: Mm-hmm.
1: So there have been articles out there, and even just word on the street, people are talking about a return to normal. The housing market of 2020 through, I'd say, 2023 was unlike anything people had ever experienced, like the Wild West of real estate. Would you describe today's market or the direction we're trending perhaps as a correction, a return to, quote, normal, or something else entirely?
0: You know, I wouldn't call it a correction. That seems a little intense, aggressive. I do think that we are moving into a more balanced market. Buyers have more leverage. But again, what I mentioned earlier, sellers also, you know, have leverage in certain scenarios. But it's, you know, allowing you to have more time to make this big decision. You're not looking at a house for 8 minutes and then, you know, writing a contract in the driveway. So I think that people are welcoming this change. Buyers are, particularly first-time home buyers, have a lot more opportunity. They're not getting pushed out by investors or total cash offers and things of that nature.
1: And, total cash offers made it difficult for a while, maybe up until just recently, for first-time buyers. What hurdles may they still be facing here in North Alabama, our first-time buyers out there? Maybe a first-time buyer listening to the show right now.
0: You know, I do think interest rates play into that. Your total monthly payment, a lot of first-time home buyers are very conscious of what that total payment is. So making sure that you get pre-approved, you're working with a great lender, so you have that clarity, I think allows first-time home buyers to go into the process very informed and educated. Hurdle-wise, if you're partnered with a great agent and you're doing your inspections, because we're not waiving inspections anymore, we shouldn't be, you know, you can really feel like you're in control and not be so overwhelmed by the process.
1: Looking ahead here, as we head into the fall, what do you expect the North Alabama housing market to look like, say, over the next several months? And I know I'm asking you to speculate here a little bit, but kind of interested in what you think the market's going to look like.
0: Well, for all of the years that I've been tracking production and the real estate market, it's always different. So we tend to see a dip in the August timeframe, back to school. People are focused on that. But then we see a tick up in September, October. So I would expect that we're going to follow that same trend. And then really nationally, things start slowing down for the holidays and people are moving here for new job opportunities. So it will be steady, but I'm looking forward to a little bit more activity here in the coming months.
1: And as North Alabama continues to grow, buyers and sellers alike will be watching it closely. So thank you very much for your insight today. That was Nicole Hardenbach, broker at InTown Partners Group with Keller Williams. For WLRH News, I'm R.L. Terry.
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1: 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I'm your host, R.L. Terry. Coming up next is the Engines of Our Ingenuity, followed by your weekly update from the Land Trust of North Alabama. 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
5: Today, we chart new territory. The University of Houston's College of Engineering presents this series about the machines that make our civilization run and the people whose ingenuity created them. Simple yet powerful ideas are reassuring, especially in a world that seems defined by complexity. It's much like the joke about a patient and his doctor. Doctor, says the patient, it hurts when I do this. The doctor responds, well then don't do that. Sometimes the answer's painlessly simple. Henry Gantt is best known for a management tool that bears his name, the Gantt chart. Gantt lived at the turn of the 20th century, a time when giant corporations were just emerging. Their size led to new management challenges. Gantt rose to the occasion by immersing himself in a growing movement called scientific management, also known as Taylorism. As the name suggests, the movement sought to treat management as a science. Gantt recognized that large projects, say the construction of a building, were made up of many smaller tasks. Some tasks depended on the completion of others. Walls can't be put up until the foundation is poured. Other tasks were independent. Electricians needn't worry when the plumbers get their job done, and vice versa. It's a pretty simple observation. But when a project gets large enough, keeping track of all the dependencies can be difficult. Project managers have to keep them straight. They can't have painters arriving before the wall board's up. Nor do they want the painters showing up months after the walls have been finished. The goal's to get the job done as quickly as possible. Gantt charts display these dependencies pictorially. Each task is represented by a horizontal bar whose length corresponds to the time required to complete the task. Then the bars are laid out on a timeline. Each bar is laid down as early as possible, but after all the tasks that must precede it. The idea is so simple, we're left to ask why it bears anyone's name. In part, it's because Gantt was instrumental in bringing it to life. But more importantly, Gantt charts have proven to be really useful. They're studied in college and used by project managers around the world. Gantt charts have spawned more refined ways of managing large projects, but the original charts are still holding their own. Buy project management software, and you can bet it works with Gantt charts. Gantt's contributions to scientific management went far beyond a simple chart. He cared about worker incentives, proposing a means of pay he believed was fair to both labor and business. He also believed business had inherent obligations to society, not just to shareholders. The American Society of Mechanical Engineers Gantt Medal is awarded for distinguished achievement in management and for service to the community. But to generations of engineering students, Gantt's name is synonymous with a chart. A modest chart that makes complex projects just a little less complex. I'm Andy Boyd at the University of Houston, where we're interested in the way inventive minds work.
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7: Welcome to the Nature Minute with the Land Trust of North Alabama. If you go out in the woods after a good heavy rain shower in the spring and summer months, they'll be absolutely croaking with activity. The Cope's gray tree frog, a common Alabama amphibian, seizes the opportunity to breed during warm, rainy periods, with males calling for females' attention near temporary and semi-permanent pools. One of the amazing things about gray tree frogs is their call volume in relation to their size. Despite being clearly audible from up to one-third of a mile away, their maximum size is less than 2.5 inches long. With this small size in mind then, it might be difficult to find these little frogs other than during these breeding periods. If you live in a treed area, you might be able to find one mistakenly climbing up your deck posts or home exterior as they attempt to get back up into the trees after a rain. They climb high on trees or shrubs and are very well camouflaged by their coloring, which can change from green to brown to almost white, based on temperature and activity. Cope's gray tree frogs and other members of its family are also distinct from other frogs in their reluctance to jump, preferring walking and climbing. However, this frog and its close cousin, the eastern gray tree frog, have orange-yellow patches on their hind legs, which only show as they leap. Scientists believe that this bright flash may serve to startle a predator as the frog tries to escape. In their cute tadpole stage, Cope's gray tree frogs may also be hard to spot, as they start out at around 1/2 inch long. The species generally takes anywhere from 45 to 65 days to be ready for metamorphosis, but this may be dependent on both temperature and the size of the pool they occupy, so the length could end up being shorter in a hot, dry Alabama summer. Then they'll spend their first season as frogs foraging for insects, worms, and smaller tree frogs fairly low to the ground, with less than 2% of the species known to climb over 1 meter high. Thank you for spending this time with us in North Alabama nature. We hope that it inspires you to get out to one of North Alabama's many natural spaces this week. Land Trust is offering 3 opportunities for volunteering on preserves in the next week, including both trail care and gardening work.
1: 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After the Civic Brief, stick around for the Lowdown on Science with Sandra Singh Lowe, a fun way to get your daily dose of science in less than 2 minutes. 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Tennessee Valley Mornings is celebrating the life, legacy, and career of Dolly Parton today, so some segments may be a little different, but we hope you enjoy the reflective detour. 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
8: With your morning civic brief, I'm Bob Nance. With the municipal elections complete, except for possibly one runoff that will be coming next month, candidates for positions on the November ballot have begun to fill every possible vacant spot with supporting signs and banners, while billboards and community sponsorships carry the name of many campaigns. While candidates may view these signs as vital public visual markers for their campaigns, the placement of temporary political signage in Alabama and in Tennessee is tightly governed by a network of state statutes, municipal codes, and constitutional guidelines. For candidates, property owners, and local code enforcement officers, knowing where the legal boundary lines sit is essential to ensuring campaigns stay on the right side of the law. The most frequent point of confusion for campaigns involves public rights of way, the stretches of land alongside roads, state roads, and interstates, often extending past the pavement line to include highway shoulders, grassy medians, and utility strips. In Alabama, state law takes a firm line on public property, placing any unauthorized sign, marker, or political poster within the right-of-way of state-controlled highways is strictly prohibited. The Alabama Department of Transportation classifies unapproved campaign signs as public encroachments and routinely directs maintenance personnel to remove and discard them. Furthermore, attaching signs to state traffic control markers, utility poles, or trees along state or county highways is explicitly forbidden across Alabama's counties. In the state of Tennessee, there's a slightly different approach. Political signs are permitted according to Tennessee code along state highway rights-of-way under specific conditions set by the Tennessee Department of Transportation, provided that they do not obstruct sight lines of intersections or create road hazards. However, Tennessee does impose a strict removal deadline. Campaign ads placed on state highway rights-of-way or publicly owned property must be completely removed within 3 weeks following the conclusion of any election. For candidates preparing for the upcoming general election, the safest approach remains straightforward. Place your campaign signs firmly on private property with explicit property owner permission. Maintain adequate setbacks from street curbs and ensure that all signs are promptly removed once the polls close. There are just two more legislative meetings that you can attend this week in the Tennessee Valley. One is the Huntsville City Council meeting at 5:30 p.m. in downtown Huntsville, and the other is the Hanceville City Council, which meets at 6 p.m. in the council chambers in City Hall on Main Street. This has been your Morning Civic Brief. I'm Bob Nance. 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
9: Can we turn methane into Merlot? This is Sandra Tsinglo with the lowdown on science saying, scary question, I know. How did we get here? Cow burps and landfills trap us with a bad vintage of greenhouse gases. Can the damage be undone? Enter Ruchira Mitra and colleagues from Penn State. They rewired a methane-making microbe to run backwards. The team added iron, yeast, and acids. This prompted the microbe to gobble up greenhouse gases and spit out ethanol. Ethanol is the main component of alcohol. It can also be used as a biofuel and is easier to store, unlike methane gas. But don't fret, methane liqueur won't hit local happy hours anytime soon. Blech.
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11: AP News, I'm Mike Hempen. Rescue teams are searching for hundreds of missing people along the Nepal-Tibet border. A glacier collapse sent a deadly wall of water and mud several stories high through communities a day earlier. Video shows people running before the floodwaters swallowed them up and washed out buildings and bridges. At least 273 people were killed. More than 1,300 are missing. Investigators are sifting for evidence at a burned Montana home where eight family members were killed.
12: In Billings, Montana, Alan Smith killed eight of his relatives at a Sunday dinner, then shot himself after being confronted by law enforcement.
13: There's shots fired at this location with responders on scene.
12: Dispatch audio courtesy broadcastify.com. Yellowstone County Sheriff Kent O'Donnell says about 20 minutes passed between the first 911 call and the time a man who turned out to be the suspect was found. Brad Ireland, whose ex-wife and two children were killed, says Smith had been told to move out of the residence weeks earlier. The victims included Smith's grandmother, his parents, his younger sister Megan J. Carey, her two children, and her two stepchildren. Megan's second husband, Adam J. Carey, says he's been told his 12-year-old daughter, Charlotte, was the one who dialed 911, but she did not survive. I'm Jennifer King.
11: A judge has refused to dismiss Steve Bannon's contempt conviction case.
14: A federal judge has rejected the Justice Department's request to dismiss Trump ally Steve Bannon's criminal conviction, refusing to testify before the congressional committee that investigated a mob's January 6th 2021 attack on the U.S. Capitol. U.S. District Judge Carl Nichols ruled that prosecutors failed to properly explain their motivations for seeking the dismissal of Bannon's indictment. However, the judge says the government is free to renew its request. Bannon already served a four-month prison term after a jury convicted him of contempt of Congress. I'm Lisa Dwyer.
11: This is AP News.
15: More cereals are ditching artificial colors.
16: General Mills says it is removing artificial dyes from all its cereals in the U.S. That includes Lucky Charms.
17: Frosted Lucky Charms!
18: Magically delicious.
16: And Trix.
19: Orangey orange, grapey purple, raspberry red. What? Lime green? Wow, lime green! Now Trix is fruitier!
16: The shift will be to fruit and vegetable-based dyes and colors derived from spices like paprika and turmeric to keep their bright colors. General Mills says 90% of its retail products are free of artificial dyes. Products that still have them, including some Betty Crocker cake mixes and fruit roll-ups, will transition to natural dyes by the end of next year. Rival Kellogg says it will remove artificial colors from all its cereals in the U.S. by the end of this year. I'm Ed Donahue.
15: I'm Mike Hempen, AP News.
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22: That dense fog advisory is still in effect. National Weather Service has it in effect till about 9 o'clock this morning. So if you are out driving right now, please be mindful that your view distance might be a little mitigated from what it typically is. Very high humidity right now, so it's going to feel damp out there, and it's going to kind of be a precursor for the showers and thunderstorms this afternoon. And if it's anything like yesterday, they may pop up very quickly and be severe. As I'm reading from overnight news, there were about 4,000 people at one point without power, but I know utility crews are working quickly to get the power up and running, and perhaps if you were without power, you have it now because you're listening right now, which is great. So we have a high today of about 93, heat index though 103, so it's going to be very muggy today. Low tonight 70, patchy fog again, so don't be surprised if you see some patchy fog tomorrow morning as you head to work or school. Otherwise, the weekend looks gorgeous. So we just make it through the next 24 hours or so and paves the way for a beautiful weekend. Well, you're with R.L. Terry. You're listening to Tennessee Valley Mornings. Coming up next, Bob Nance sits down with Alabama Supreme Court candidate Ashley Dunham to discuss her campaign and platform. And it's another interview in his candidate forum series running all election season long. So that story is coming up next.
23: I'm Ashley Meyer Dunham, and I am running for the Alabama Supreme Court, Place 8.
24: So tell me about your background. What kind of work have you done in law before?
23: So I like to tell everybody that I'm a recovering divorce attorney. So I handled divorce litigation for about 15 years. And then about 5 years ago, I was going through fertility treatment. So I started handling fertility law, which is egg donation, sperm donation, embryo donation, and surrogacy. And towards the 15th year or 14th year of practicing, I then took the bench in the juvenile court and started hearing child abuse and neglect cases as a referee, which is like a judge. I had my own courtroom. I handled evidence, listened to cases, but I was paid half as much. So I'm a true public servant.
24: What prompted you to move from working in your office to moving into becoming a referee?
23: So what I wanted to do always, I've always wanted to have a judicial position. I'd always thought, for me personally, I love the law. I love studying the law. I love learning about the law. I love writing about the law. And I love litigating. But it is stressful on everyday life, and just being able to have control over issues. The best way to be able to truly help people, in my opinion, is to be able to listen to them.
24: What made you want to become a Supreme Court justice?
23: So in addition to being a referee, I've also been a special sitting circuit judge on multiple occasions. So handling divorce cases, handling abuse cases. But the thing that really made me decide that I always wanted to do it, but there was a triggering moment, which was the IVF decision. And that IVF decision was what really showed people in Alabama how important the Supreme Court is. And I'm an IVF mom. So I personally had to leave the state in 2020 to have my daughter. In 2020, I went through, in 2018, 2019, I went through two rounds of IVF and got zero embryos. And I talked to my doctor about it after the second round. We have these appointments. That's like, what happened? What is, you know, how are you, what can we do better? And my doctor looked at me and he said, it's not your body that's failing you. It's your state. You need to leave. Because essentially, our oppressive reproductive health care made it to the point where I couldn't even start a family because people don't want to come here. So our doctors aren't coming here. Our embryologists aren't coming here. And so when the IVF decision happened, you know, I had already had my daughter at that point. So I'd already left the state. To be able to finally be a mom, I went to Oregon on Thanksgiving Day in 2020. My husband and I, just the two of us, we finally got a chance to become parents. Our first transfer worked. Everything was different there. It was a completely different territory. And when I saw them just take that away from other people, it broke me. Because I've always been taught, my mom told me, you know, if you have access to something and somebody else doesn't, you use what you had, your privilege, your access, and you help other people.
24: If you were to be elected for this position, what do you think you can offer to the people of Alabama that they're not already getting from the judges that are there?
23: There's a few things, I think. For one, I'd be the only one with family law experience. None of the other justices have ever really handled any family law. So family law, fertility law, adoption law, juvenile law, all of that, I've handled all of it. So I think that it's very important. Those are our most important cases, in my opinion. Those are the cases that touch everybody's kitchen table. Everyone knows, you know, if your family is the most precious thing to you. I am a different party. So I do think, I mean, my law partner of over 11 years was a different party than me. We worked really well together. And the reason why was because we had those differing viewpoints. And we had different areas of our lives that neither one of us could really truly understand until we were together. You weren't complete until you were together. So I really think that this othering of the other side and telling, you know, how we just need to get rid of all the, I think that every single Supreme Court, and if you're going to be partisan, needs to say that you need to have almost an equal split.
24: Is there anything else about your campaign or anything that you stand for that we haven't covered today you'd like to let voters know?
23: You know, there are quite a few things that I stand for, but the thing is that I do completely believe in an independent judiciary. So I am personally a religious person, but I don't feel that everybody needs to be. But the way that I see things, the way that I see the Constitution and the way that I see the Bible is you interpret it how your life experiences are. So if you are a love thy neighbor kind of person and you want the world to be a better place for your neighbor, then you're going to make sure that when you make decisions, you think about those things. So for me, when you look at the scales of justice, you need to think about first the law and the precedent, but you also need to look at how it's going to impact the working families. But at the same time, you also need to remember that you take the politics away when the robe goes on.
24: Is there any way that people can reach you so they can help you with your campaign?
23: Absolutely. So we are on socials. Almost everything is Ashley for Alabama. It is spelled A-S-H-L-E-I-G-H for Alabama. So that's going to be my TikTok, my Instagram, YouTube, and then my Facebook is going to be the long title. So it is Ashley Dunham for Alabama Supreme Court Associate Justice. And then and the email to get the website, the website is Ashley for Alabama, spelled the exact same way. And then the email is going to be info@ashleyforalabama.com.
24: All right. Well, thank you for coming in today. I appreciate you coming in and letting the voters know more about Ashley for Alabama.
23: Thank you. It's a pleasure.
24: Thank you. Ashley Dunham is a candidate for the Alabama State Supreme Court, Place 8. She came to our studios as part of our Candidate Forum series. For WLRH News, I'm Bob Nance.
0: Understanding how your body senses muscle movement is essential for balance. I'm Dr. Lynn Pascarella, president of the American Association of Colleges and Universities. And today on the Academic Minute, Katherine Wilkinson, Associate Professor of Biology at San Jose State University, examines how it works.
2: In school, one of the first things you learn is you have five senses. You have more than that. One is often called the sixth sense, but it's not what you might think. This sixth sense is called proprioception. Proprioception is a complex sensory system critical for balance and coordination. One way to understand this is to consider that someone whose proprioception is impaired will have difficulty with simple movements like walking because they won't know where their legs are without looking directly at them. Proprioception relies on our muscles for sensory information, specifically muscle spindles. These are really tiny structures in your muscles that respond to movement. Your brain can take all of these signals from all of your muscles, and that gives you a sense of where you are in space. This muscle information is very important, and if you lose it, you're in trouble. What we are interested in my lab, is really understanding how the muscle spindle works. At a basic level, the muscle spindle talks in a simple frequency code. But we want to know how you go from your muscle stretching to an action potential, because there are a lot of different molecular players along the way. My research is focused on figuring out what all of those are, because if you understand how something works, you may be able to help fix it when it stops working. It's well known that as people age, their proprioception worsens, which can lead to falls and injuries. I hope that my research can lead to new ways to improve this decline and therefore reduce the rates of falling and injuries. Ultimately, this work could also lead to a better understanding of how to improve the proprioception of people facing neuromuscular diseases, aging, and obesity.
0: That was Katherine Wilkinson of San Jose State University. You can find this.
3: You are listening to Tennessee Valley Mornings. I'm your host, R.L. Terry. Coming up next is the Marketplace Morning Report, followed by more Tennessee Valley Mornings, where we continue celebrating the life, legacy, and career of Dolly Parton. She was one of those increasingly rare people who seemed to belong to all of us. Songwriter, storyteller, philanthropist, woman of faith, daughter of Appalachia, and genuine cultural touchstone. Tennessee Valley Mornings continues next.

0: Canada's new retaliatory tariffs could hit one sector of the U.S. economy particularly hard.
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0: From Marketplace in Washington, I'm Kimberly Adams. The U.S. seafood industry is bracing for what could be punishing tariffs from Canada. Our northern neighbor announced some $20 billion in retaliatory tariffs, matching the ones the Trump administration imposed after trade talks broke down. By dollar value, steel and aluminum are taking a big hit, but by line item, Canada actually focused a great deal on seafood products. Marketplace's Nova Safo explains.
2: The list of U.S. imports that Canada plans to tariff is nearly 900 entries long. Some 300 are steel and aluminum products. About 250 are seafood.
3: There's a lot of concern.
2: That's Amanda Rector, state economist for Maine, and she's talking about the state's fishing industries, especially lobster.
3: The timing really couldn't be worse for us either, because in Maine, the lobster catch peaks in the late summer into the fall, at the time when Canada's catch is a little bit lower.
2: Rector says if the tariffs are implemented as planned on September 8th, they could put some lobstermen out of business.
4: This is not random.
2: Tu Nguyen is an economist at RSM Canada, focusing on U.S. and Canadian exporting industries. She says the regional impacts of Canada's retaliation could be significant, not just for lobstermen in Maine, but for oyster farmers in Washington State or shrimpers in Florida.
4: It's designed to create pressures in an industry and regions where economic impact will be felt very quickly and visibly.
2: In all, Canada is planning to tax more than $1 billion in American seafood imports. I'm Nova Safo for Marketplace.
0: Let's do the numbers. The FTSE in London is down 0.4%. Dow, S&P, and NASDAQ futures are mixed in the negative 0.1% to positive 0.9% range, with the Dow future down 28 points. The 10-year Treasury yield is down at 4.66%. Chipmaker Nvidia is signaling the artificial intelligence boom may be here to stay. On Wednesday afternoon, it reported better than expected earnings for the second quarter and projected 70% sales growth in 2027. Nvidia is up almost 6% in pre-market trading.
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0: It's been a week that's given us a fresh read on inflation, new home sales, durable goods, and more. But inflation is the big one, especially heading into the big economic policy gathering this week in Jackson Hole, Wyoming, where Fed Chairman Warsh is set to give a speech tomorrow. Here with more on what we learned from that inflation report is Diane Swonk, chief economist at the tax and advising firm KPMG. Good morning, Diane.
5: Good morning.
0: PCE, Personal Consumption Price Expenditures Index, came in yesterday, and inflation is staying high.
5: Well, one of the things that's so disturbing about the stickiness of inflation is not just we've seen the tariff effects that initially occurred largely play out, and that's now just raised the level of prices. So that's no longer pushing up inflation. What the Fed is worried about, the Federal Reserve is worried about, is that we've got this underlying inflation, most notably in the service sector. And, you know, we can say, yeah, discretionary services, you don't maybe have to go out to eat as much. That's very hard. But I think the more important thing is that we're seeing this massive increase in healthcare costs and in the cost of insurance. And people are paying that. That comes out of their pocket in terms of their copays, in terms of what they pay each month for their insurance, if they have insurance. And that kind of sort of simmering inflation, it hits everything from elder care to child care, which both accelerated last month, and we're seeing the effects of AI as well, and that is in consumer electronics, which went up at their fastest pace on record. They look like a hockey stick in terms of their acceleration. These are all things that the Fed has to worry about more because it's no longer just about a one-time shock. We've had repeated shocks, which in and of itself mimic inflation and are creating what the Federal Reserve is worried about is a muscle memory on inflation. And there are costs that are really holding up along with demand with an aging demographic, this service sector inflation, and this is a service-based economy. So it really puts the Fed in a hard position of having to derail that inflation because now it's hitting consumers in a way that is more systemic. So not only is it compounded over time to make the level of prices too high, but it is still smoldering. And that is something the Fed can't let continue.
0: I know we often talk about core PCE, which strips out food and energy because they're so volatile, but energy really is such a big part of the story.
5: It is a big part of the story. Outside of the service sector, you do see some of it in the service sector, but where you see it also is in just about everything you ship. Diesel prices, even though the oil prices have come down, refining capacity is very constrained and diesel prices are near a record high. And that filters into everything that is shipped. And it's hard to escape those sort of additional fees that get put onto anything that's produced and shipped. It also is affecting farmers very hard, which means it gets into the cost of food. And this is at a time when many big box retailers are using their tariff refunds to reduce prices a bit to try to ease some of the pain for consumers and increase their business because they've seen actually a fall off from low and middle income households and what they spend on food because of the inflation that we've already experienced.
0: Diane Swonk is chief economist at the tax and advising firm KPMG. Thank you, Diane.
5: Thank you.
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8: Good morning, Tennessee Valley. It's Thursday, the 27th of August, and welcome to the second hour of Tennessee Valley Mornings, found only on 89.3 WLRH. I'm your host, R.L. Terry. Coming up, Dolly Parton's career carried her from the mountains of East Tennessee to stages around the world, but she never forgot home. We'll remember the remarkable ways she turned her success into opportunities for people and communities that helped shape her. In about 8 minutes, we'll explore Dolly's imagination library, how her extraordinary generosity can teach us all about remembering where we came from while connecting with and impacting our communities. Your news is next.
9: We've got all of that and more.
10: BBC News with Moira Alderson. Hundreds of Nepali soldiers are searching the steep valley lands of the north for people still missing after yesterday's massive flash floods. Nearly 360 people are known to have died so far. It's thought about 1,300 people are unaccounted for in Nepal and across the border in Tibet, where the Chinese Prime Minister Li Qiang is visiting. From Kathmandu, here's Sanjaya Duckel.
11: A number of dead is rising. Hundreds are still missing. Search and rescue efforts are ongoing. Thousands of policemen, army personnel have been mobilized to that area. It's a very remote area. It's a difficult terrain, mountainous terrain. So these efforts are also going to take place in very difficult circumstances. Many parts of the highways have also been washed away. The security personnel, they have deployed a number of helicopters to airlift the people from the affected areas.
10: State media in Lebanon say the Israeli military has carried out heavy airstrikes in the south, despite a ceasefire announced in June. There's been no comment from Israel. From Beirut, here's Hugo Beshega.
12: Israeli airstrikes, drone attacks and shelling have continued in southern Lebanon almost every day, despite a ceasefire that was announced in June in the war with Hezbollah. A Lebanese intelligence official told the BBC the authorities here have recorded more than 5,000 Israeli violations of the deal. The Israeli military occupies a strip of Lebanese territory along the border, where the destruction of communities continues, as Israeli officials say they want to create what they describe as a security buffer zone. Diplomatic efforts between Israel and Lebanon for an Israeli withdrawal have stalled.
10: A whistleblower has warned that plans to heavily restrict children's usage of Facebook and Instagram as part of a multi-billion dollar US court settlement by the tech giant Meta won't make young people safer online. Arturo Bejar said the harm done by the platforms was far worse than Meta admitted. Meta denies any wrongdoing. On Tuesday, it agreed to restrict American teenagers' use of its platforms. Scientists say a major study of bats has revealed important biological clues about longevity and disease resistance. Researchers looked at 8 species of mouse-eared bats to discover the secrets of their endurance. Victoria Gill has more details.
13: The researchers studied the cells of 8 different species of myotis, or mouse-eared bat, to work out why these diminutive flying mammals are so unusually long-lived and good at fighting off viruses. They discovered that the species of bat with the longest lifespan, known as the little brown bat, has evolved a unique way of repairing the DNA in its cells. That's an important genetic clue as to why these animals can live decades without developing any cancers. Findings like these may help offer scientists clues about how we could live longer, disease-free lives.
10: Victoria Gill reporting. World News from the BBC. Europe's oldest head of state, Norway's King Harald V, is in an extremely serious condition in hospital where members of the royal family have gathered at his bedside. The 89-year-old has been receiving treatment for a rare blood condition. Tanzania's ruling party says it's expelled Emmanuel Nchimbi for discipline 2 days after he resigned as vice president. In the weeks before he stepped down, there had been signs that Mr. Nchimbi had fallen out with President Samia Suluhu Hassan. The pair were running mates in last year's election, after which the security forces violently suppressed anti-government protests. One of the most important prehistoric gold collections in Europe has been stolen from a museum in the Spanish province of Alicante. The treasure of Villena is a haul of more than 60 Bronze Age objects. It's unclear how much of it is missing. Here's Electra Naismith.
14: Thieves broke into the small museum housing the collection early on Thursday morning. A spokesperson said it was ultra-professional and ultra-fast. The thieves were gone just 4 minutes after the alarm sounded. The treasure of Vienna is a unique trove of almost 10 kilos of gold, bowls, bottles, bracelets and even a button, hidden for some 3 millennia before being unearthed in 1963. Reports suggest all the original pieces have been taken. The historical value, say archaeologists, is incalculable.
10: A gay Spanish footballer is facing criticism from fans after she joined a Saudi Arabian team. Esther Gonzalez has reportedly deleted all photos of herself with her wife and child on social media since signing for Al Qadsiyah. Same-sex relationships are illegal in Saudi Arabia. A man from South Korea has been arrested in Japan after overstaying his tourist visa for more than 30 years. The suspect secured the 15-day visa in 1993 but never left. He was detained on Wednesday after a tip-off. That's the latest world news from the BBC.
8: Now for your Tennessee Valley news update. Alabama has activated a new statewide emergency notification system designed to provide residents with faster warnings of floods and other disasters. The new AL Alert system can send notifications directly to cell phones and landlines, as well as through local television and radio stations. Residents can opt in online through the Alabama Emergency Management Agency's website or by texting AL Alert to 77295. The University of Alabama in Huntsville is projecting its first overall enrollment increase in 6 years. Preliminary numbers show new first-year enrollment up 5% and new graduate enrollment up 6.5%. UAH expects total enrollment to grow about 2% to approximately 8,500 students, although official fall figures won't be available until later this semester. UAH's Honors College has also received a $100,000 gift to expand opportunities for students. The contribution from the Aurora family will support experiential learning opportunities, helping honor students participate in activities beyond the traditional classroom. Huntsville Hospital Health System has opened a new 32,000-square-foot operation center in ARAB. The facility consolidates several support functions for the health system and represents another investment in healthcare infrastructure serving communities across North Alabama. And Huntsville Parks and Recreation is bringing back its Girls Garage program this fall. The free program gives women and girls ages 15 and older hands-on instruction and basic vehicle maintenance, including checking oil, jump-starting a battery, and changing a tire. And finally this morning, Dolly Parton's Imagination Library continues to grow across North Alabama. The Early Childhood Literacy Program provides participating children with a free book every month from birth until age 5, and enrollment continues to expand across the region as local organizations work to put more books into the hands of young readers. 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Taking a look at your weather outside, the dense fog advisory is still in effect, though it should be lifting here shortly. But please be mindful of that if you are out driving this morning. Currently sitting at about 69 degrees here at the studio. Temperatures ranging from about 68, 69 to 71 around the Tennessee Valley. It will be muggy today. The high is 93, but it's going to feel more like 103. So please be careful if you're spending prolonged periods of time outdoors. Drink plenty of water. The fog this morning and the humidity precursor to this afternoon, looking about a 30% chance of showers and thunderstorms, some of which could be severe, much like yesterday's pop-up storms. So please be mindful of that. Keep that umbrella handy. But the weekend looks gorgeous. So we just get through these next few rainy days and then we'll enjoy a beautiful weekend ahead. We are listening to Tennessee Valley Mornings. You're with R.L. Terry. Today, in place of the typical valley view, Dolly Parton's Imagination Library began with children in her hometown and then became a nationwide program. And when wildfires devastated East Tennessee, Dolly called those affected individuals simply my people. Well, remember the remarkable way she turned her success into opportunities for the people and communities that helped shape her and those that she may never meet. That's coming up on Valley View starting next. You're listening to Tennessee Valley Mornings.

There's an old expression about remembering the place from which we came. For Dolly Parton, she never forgot. This past Tuesday, the world lost not only an international superstar, but someone that demonstrated the best we can all be to one another. But East Tennessee lost one of its own, because no matter how far Dolly Parton's career carried her to Nashville, Hollywood, New York City, Los Angeles, concert halls around the world, some part of her always seemed to remain in those mountains where her story began. And perhaps nowhere was that more evident than in the way she gave back. Dolly grew up in Sevier County, Tennessee, one of 12 children in a family without much money. Her father, Robert Lee Parton, was a hardworking man whom Dolly described as one of the smartest people she knew, but he couldn't read or write. Decades later, after his daughter had become one of the most famous entertainers in the world, she remembered. In 1995, Dolly Parton's Imagination Library began right there in Sevier County. The idea was beautifully simple. Send books to young children free of charge so they could develop a love of reading before they ever entered school. What began as a program for children in her hometown eventually grew far beyond the Tennessee mountains. Today, millions of books are mailed to children every month around the world, including right here in the Tennessee Valley. But I think there's something important about remembering where it started, at home. And books weren't the only example. Years earlier, Dolly created the Dollywood Foundation to help children in Sevier County succeed in school. For Dolly Parton employees, part-time, full-time, and seasonal, their college tuition was also paid for by Dolly. And when devastating wildfires tore through the area in 2016, Dolly responded again. She called the effort the My People Fund. Think about that name for a moment. Not those people, not the victims, my people. Eventually, more than $12 million was raised and distributed. And in the wake of Hurricane Helene, the devastating floods that decimated parts of western North Carolina and her home area of eastern Tennessee, she stepped in to help support those in need. This morning, we've been remembering Dolly Parton as a singer, as an actress, as a songwriter, as an entertainer, but perhaps there's a title that belongs on that list with all the others, neighbor. Over the past several weeks, we've talked on Valley View about volunteerism, community institutions, welcoming newcomers, and what makes a place feel like home. Dolly's life offers another piece of that conversation. What do we owe the place that helped make us? Success often gives us the opportunity to leave, to move somewhere bigger, to meet different people, to build a life far beyond the boundaries of the place where we began. And there's nothing inherently wrong with that. But Dolly demonstrated that moving beyond a place doesn't require leaving it behind. You can see the world and still remember the road home. You can achieve extraordinary success and use some of it to create opportunities for the people coming behind you. And when your neighbors are hurting, you can still call them my people. You can achieve extraordinary success and use some of it to create opportunities for the people coming behind you. And when your neighbors are hurting, you can still call them my people. Maybe that's one of the most meaningful lessons Dolly Parton

0: If you're just joining us, you're listening to Tennessee Valley Mornings. I'm R.L. Terry. It's time to learn about what happened on this day in history. And while we can learn a lot about observing the world around us, history has a remarkable way of putting today's stories and observations into perspective. On this day in 1950, the first transmission of a TV program from continental Europe airs on the BBC. In 1964, Walt Disney's musical film Mary Poppins premiered at the Grauman's Chinese Theater in Los Angeles and would go on to win 5 Academy Awards. In 1965, the Beatles spent an evening with Elvis Presley at his Los Angeles, California home. What a meeting that would have been. And lastly, born on this day in 1979 is actor Aaron Paul, best known for his long-running role as Jesse Pinkman on the smash hit Breaking Bad. Following Breaking Bad, Paul transitioned into films and other television roles. He took on a leading role in movies such as Need for Speed and had voice roles in BoJack Horseman. And I'll be back with more of what happened on this day in history tomorrow. But coming up, did you know that the cardboard box has an inventor? Learn more about that next in your Fun Facts for the Day. If you happen to have a difficult time making small talk, I have some quick surprising facts to make you sound smarter at work, school, or around the dinner table. For our first bit of trivia today, a hummingbird is the only bird that can truly fly backwards. While many birds can briefly drift or stall in reverse, hummingbirds are the only birds capable of sustained backwards flight. Their unique shoulder joints allow their wings to rotate in a full figure eight pattern, generating lift on both the forward and backward stroke. A hummingbird can beat its wings up to 80 times per second, hover like a helicopter, fly upside down for short distances, and even move sideways. It's one of the most extraordinary machines in nature. Next, the cardboard box has an inventor. The familiar corrugated cardboard box that shows up on many of our front doorsteps most weeks was patented in 1871 by Albert Jones, who initially used corrugated paper to wrap fragile items like glass bottles. A few years later, inventors realized the material could be sandwiched between flat sheets to create lightweight but remarkably strong boxes. The design is still used around the world today. And lastly, the U.S. Constitution fits on just 4 pages. The original handwritten Constitution contains about 4,500 words and spans only 4 parchment pages. Despite its relatively short length, it has guided the United States for more than 2 centuries through wars, economic upheaval, technological revolutions, and dramatic social change. And one reason it's able to do that is that the Constitution established a framework rather than trying to anticipate every future challenge. Amendments and judicial interpretation have allowed it to adapt while preserving its core principles. Now go out and win that next trivia night, or at least impress your coworkers today. You are with R.L. Terry. Keep listening to Tennessee Valley Mornings.
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4: The hottest tech in movies is like a century old. From American Public Media, this is Marketplace Tech. I'm Megan McCarty-Carino. It's safe to say Christopher Nolan's The Odyssey has been the undisputed cinematic event of the summer. Moviegoers across the country, including me, are still trying to hunt down tickets to see it in its intended format, IMAX 70mm film. But even theaters with non-IMAX 70mm film projection are hard to come by. The Alex Theater, a historic movie palace from the 20s in Glendale, California, was renovated to screen The Odyssey in 70mm. It hadn't shown a first-run feature since Terminator 2 in 1991. Miles Williams is the theater's artistic director. He says they retrofitted using old-school film technology to make it happen.
5: Sure, we had to bring in some specialists in the projection and in the acoustics because we had to like take the theater up to a new standard of projection, like clarity of sound clarity. You know, fortunately, our screen was still good and we are still using the same screen we've been using. And we had to build a booth, which is actually one of our features, is that we have picture windows where the patrons can actually see the projectionists at work and see the projectors. Very cool. I don't know if it exists anywhere. So yeah, we had to dedicate a bit of a budget, about $500,000, and we had to like take all summer before the movie opened and just do nothing else but get this ready because we only got the green light from Universal about 8 weeks before opening. So we had like 2 months to do this project that should take a year, but we got it done.
4: I know the CEO of IMAX has talked about some of the technical challenges in expanding 70mm IMAX. You know, this is at this point extremely old technology, and there aren't companies that are making the technology anymore, even to repair some of the projectors that they have. Is there a similar issue with 70mm film non-IMAX?
5: Yeah, there is. It's not that different when it comes to that. I mean, to give you guys a little behind the scenes, there's like a group of like elder projectionists and they're like, you know, proteges in LA, and they have parts and they have expertise. And when you need a new rectifier, you call up Tom.
4: What is a rectifier?
5: Part of the projector. It's like this piece that you and I would never know what it is, but it's like without it, you can't project a film. It's the opposite of digital. Everything has to work together and run like an old car. You know, like I've got this old 82 Porsche in my driveway and I have to tinker with it. These projectors are like that, right? They need the tinkerers and they need those like the old guard of projectionists in LA. And there is a group of them and they are tied into all of the old theaters. They really keep LA projection working.
4: So there's this group of kind of old timer projectionists. Is there going to be a new generation of film projectionists?
5: People are emailing me asking if they can apprentice here. Yeah, I think that the younger generation One of the guys who's projecting here for the Odyssey, he can't be over 30. You know, I mean, there are young people who are interested in it. There was this gal who came and looked through the windows and she could not leave. She's just like, I need to do this. I want to do this. Right. So I do think that that's going to not be a problem to have younger people coming up.
4: That was Miles Williams, artistic director of the Alex Theater in Glendale, California. Courtney Bergseeker produced this episode. I'm Megan McCarty-Carino, and that's Marketplace Tech. This is APM.
3: Coming up next is Stardate, your daily insight into that for which to look in the night sky. You'll also learn the science, history, and folklore behind these objects. After Stardate is Soundbeat, your daily trip through the history of recorded sound. From classical music to film scores, each day there is something new to learn. I'm R.L. 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
6: Stardate, August 27th. A season comes to an end today. It has nothing to do with falling leaves, changing weather, or even big-time sports. Instead, it's a season of eclipses. It didn't last long. It started on August 12th with a total solar eclipse, and it ends tonight with a partial lunar eclipse. The moon will be almost completely immersed in Earth's long shadow, so it'll turn dark. And at least part of the eclipse will be visible across almost all of North America. An eclipse season is governed by the way in which the sun and moon align. Most months, the geometry isn't right. The moon and sun don't line up the right way, so there are no eclipses at all. But every 173 days, they come into the proper alignment. That produces a solar eclipse at new moon and a lunar eclipse at full moon. They can come in either order, a fortnight apart. And a season lasts for about 5 weeks, a few days longer than the moon's cycle of phases. So if there's an eclipse near the start of the season, it produces 3 eclipses. This time, the solar eclipse came a few days after the season began, so we're limited to 2 eclipses, including tonight's. The moon first dips into Earth's dark inner shadow at 9:34 p.m. Central Time. The eclipse peaks at 11:13, when the shadow covers 96% of the lunar disk. It ends an hour and a half later. Today's program was made possible by Mercer Caverns, in Calaveras County in California's historic gold country. More information at mercercaverns.net. For the McDonald Observatory, I'm Billy Henry.
7: By Len Spencer, Columbia Records.
8: Though he was son to a political activist and a penmanship expert, Len Spencer still knew how to have a little fun. You're on The Soundbeat. You're listening to Having Fun with the Orchestra, a novelty cylinder recording from 1902. It's an example of a burlesque. Not the burlesque with dancing girls and feather boas and such. More outrageous than simple parody, burlesque was intended to mock conventions and genres by presenting serious subject matter with not-so-serious performance. And what better place than the usually staid and straightforward world of orchestral performance? Here's Len Spencer from 1902.
7: Hey, are you crazy?
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7: 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Go away and let your sleep all wake up. Wake up, wake up.
8: 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I'm Brett Barry.
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0: You're listening to Tennessee Valley Mornings. I'm producer Jenny Burns. In early 2025, StoryCorps partnered with WLRH to preserve the stories of people throughout the Tennessee Valley. Friends Dr. Richard Hoover and Dr. Deborah Barnhart sat down to discuss Richard's lifelong passion for science and his career in astrophysics and astrobiology. During their conversation, Richard recalls the unexpected connection between X-ray astronomy, his photographs of diatoms, and meeting the woman who became his wife.
1: So at the end of your college career and when you went to NASA, you were more on the astrophysics side. So how did you make that leap over to astrobiology?
2: We have to go back to diatoms again. In 1968, I came back from a trip to Europe and gave a talk at the church on X-ray astronomy because I was working on the X-ray telescope we were going to fly on Skylab, and I'd gotten heavily involved in writing a monograph on solar and cosmic X-ray astronomy. And I was asked to give a talk at the Unitarian Church on X-ray astronomy. I know it's kind of a strange subject for a church, but I was game.
1: It's Huntsville. Come on.
2: It's Huntsville.
1: Everybody's a rocket scientist.
2: Right. So I gave my talk and I wandered over and I'm looking at the bookshelf and all of a sudden I hear a voice saying, what a pathetic library they have. And I looked up and I was standing by a vision of loveliness.
1: Cupid's arrows, right?
2: Yes, I was standing by this beautiful blonde-headed girl with a white blouse, a black skirt, a big white hat with a black brim, blue eyes, just an absolute vision of loveliness. And we talked about the library, and then they brought food and we sat having lunch and chatting about books and things like that. And I got enough nerve to ask if she would have dinner with me the following Saturday night, and to my great shock and amazement, she accepted.
1: And she said, this is the greatest come on line I've ever heard.
2: We were at that dinner and I was telling her about the photography I had done in Europe, because I'd just come back from a trip all over Europe. You like photography, she said. And I said, yes. How would you like to photograph some of my diatoms?
1: How would you like to photograph my diatoms? Is that a good one or what?
2: I said, hey, you've got diatoms? Her great-grandfather, Cornelis Onderdonk, had collected diatoms in the 1800s, and she had inherited his whole collection. So it's amazing how the world works and brings interests together. She let me borrow her great-grandfather's collection of diatoms, and I started taking photographs. And they were terrible at first, absolutely awful. And I would take a picture and have to realign, because I didn't have a camera adapter. I just had borrowed a microscope and moved my camera lens and wrapped black cloth around it. And my friend Vint Jakobsen kept coming in saying, Richard, you cannot take pictures that way. I said, why not? You need an adapter. You need this. You need that. He said, Vint, I don't have that. I'm doing my best. I would take a picture and completely mess up the alignment. No idea. Exposure time. I would take another one, different exposure. Finally, after about 2 months, I had about 20 that I liked. And he brought in this magazine. A company out in California called Grefco was offering framing reprints of diatoms. Well, I wrote away, told them that I had taken photographs, and they sent me these big, beautiful pictures, which I hung around my house over on Baywood Drive. And then I got a phone call from Kent Cochran saying, you mentioned you were taking pictures. I said, yes. He said, would you mind letting us see some of your photographs?
0: 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Just click on Shows, where you'll find the StoryCorps mobile tour. For Tennessee Valley Mornings, I'm Jenny Burns.
3: AP News, I'm Mike Hempen. AP correspondent Karen Shamus reports on deadly flooding in Nepal.
4: Over 1,000 people have been left missing on the Nepal-China border after a series of floods caused by a glacier collapse swept through the area. Rescue teams in Nepal are scrambling after a catastrophic and deadly torrent of floods and mud swept through several communities, leaving hundreds of people dead. More than 1,300 remain missing, including foreigners and pilgrims. Hundreds of residents across the Himalayan region were displaced. Videos of the tragedy showed the flood swallowing up people as they tried to escape. Drone footage from Nepal on Thursday showed the scale of the destruction. I'm Karen Shamas.
3: Testimony in the Lindsay Clancy murder trial has concluded.
5: Clancy is accused of strangling her three young children in a case that has drawn attention to postpartum mental health. She's pleaded not guilty by reason of lack of criminal responsibility. A forensic psychiatrist for the defense, Dr. Philip Resnick, testified that Clancy was experiencing postpartum psychosis at the time.
6: On January 24, 2023, Ms. Clancy was frankly psychotic.
5: A forensic psychiatrist hired by the prosecution, Kirk Heilbrun, testified that Clancy planned the killings and understood her actions were wrong.
7: My clinical opinion is that she was criminally responsible on January 24th.
5: Closing arguments are scheduled to begin Thursday. Jurors must decide whether she was criminally responsible, and if so, exactly what crimes she committed. I'm Lisa Dwyer.
3: Officials say a small plane has crashed into shallow waters next to a remote coastal town in Alaska and killed all four people on board. The National Transportation Safety Board is investigating. This is AP News. NVIDIA reports earnings up 18% in the second quarter.
8: AI chipmaker NVIDIA's latest quarterly results blew past Wall Street expectations, a sign that spending on artificial intelligence infrastructure remains strong. On Wednesday, the company reported net income of $59.69 billion for the May to July period. With some exclusions, earnings were $2.22 per share, well above the consensus forecast.
9: Total revenue of $96 billion, more than doubled year over year as growth accelerated for the fourth consecutive quarter.
8: NVIDIA's Chief Financial Officer, Colette Kress.
9: The surge in AI demand is driving a global infrastructure build-out.
8: Much of that revenue came from the rapid growth of data centers. Kress says the company is also expanding its partnership with Amazon for next-generation AI and its fleet of warehouse robots. I'm Jennifer King.
3: More news at apnews.com. I'm Mike Hempen, AP News.
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10: Taking a look at the weather, dense fog advisory is still in effect. Please be careful as you're out driving this morning. It's going to be a muggy day today, high of 93, but that heat index is going to be 103. So if you're spending prolonged periods of time outside, make sure that you're staying hydrated, drinking plenty of water. Tonight, the low is 70. All afternoon, though, looking at pop-up showers and thunderstorms, about a 30% chance, some of which could be severe, much like yesterday, so keep that umbrella handy. Tomorrow, high of 92, low of 68, and all through the weekend, sunny skies. Although tomorrow morning may start with a little bit of fog because of all the rain tonight. So please be careful when you're driving into work or school tomorrow. 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Terry. Coming up next is Pack Your Bags, where we're traveling to Dolly Parton's Smoky Mountains, followed by your community calendar. Then I'll have today's composer's date book for you, followed by more Tennessee Valley Mornings. Keep listening right here on 89.3 WLRH. It's time for Pack Your Bags, and today we're heading to Dolly Parton's Smoky Mountains. Pigeon Forge is about 4 hours from Huntsville, making this an easy, long weekend getaway. And while the area has no shortage of theaters, roller coasters, and flashing signs, the Smokies Dolly sings about are found beyond the parkway. Dolly grew up in a one-room cabin on Locust Ridge in Sevier County, one of 12 children in a family that had little money but a deep connection to faith, music, and the mountains. Her childhood home is not a public attraction, but a replica stands inside Dollywood. You can also visit Dolly's statue outside the Sevier County Courthouse in downtown Sevierville, a fitting starting point for exploring her hometown. Dollywood deserves a visit, of course. Its rides, craftspeople, music, and the Appalachian-inspired food reflect Dolly's determination to celebrate the culture that shaped her. And if you're planning ahead for the holiday season, Dollywood's Smoky Mountain Christmas runs from November 6th through January 3rd. The park is transformed by more than 6 million lights, towering Christmas trees, festive food, and plenty of Christmas music and shows. But save time for the mountains themselves. Great Smoky Mountains National Park charges no general entrance fee, although you will need a parking tag if you leave your vehicle inside the park for more than 15 minutes. Cades Cove offers one of the best introductions to the landscape. Its 11-mile loop passes historic cabins, churches, barns, and a working grist mill, all surrounded by mountains. Deer, wild turkeys, and black bears are frequently seen, but give every animal plenty of space. The loop is closed to motor vehicles on Wednesdays through September, giving bicyclists and pedestrians a quieter way to experience the valley. Closer to Gatlinburg, the Roaring Fork Motor Nature Trail follows a narrow, winding route past rushing water, old-growth forest, and preserved mountain homesteads. It feels remarkably remote, despite being only minutes from downtown. For a slower pace, you can explore Weirs Valley or continue toward Townsend, known as the peaceful side of the Smokies. Here you will find locally owned restaurants, craft shops, cabins, and county roads without the constant bustle of Pigeon Forge. You can still enjoy Gatlinburg favorites such as the aquarium, aerial attractions, and downtown shops, or return to Pigeon Forge for dinner shows and family entertainment, but allow yourself time to turn off the main road, listen to a mountain stream, and watch the blue haze settle between the ridges. And this is where you begin to understand Dolly Parton, not simply the entertainer who built Dollywood, but the East Tennessee girl who carried the beauty, faith, and rustic character of these mountains everywhere she went. You are listening to Tennessee Valley Mornings. You're with R.L. Terry. Learn about what's going on today and later this week on your community calendar coming up next, followed by the composer's datebook. Taking a look at your calendar, since many in our area may be looking for ways to pay tribute to the late Dolly Parton, I've included a few items that ordinarily would not be included in our community calendar, but wanted to share those with you anyway. Many people are looking for a way to remember Dolly Parton following her passing this week. Presently, no formal public memorial service or candlelight vigil has been announced at the time I was writing this. Her family plans a private service and has suggested donations to Dolly Parton's Imagination Library in her memory. Fans are leaving flowers, letters, and other tributes at Dolly-related locations in Nashville, including her mural in East Nashville and the Dolly statue at the Graduate Hotel in Midtown. Also in Nashville, the Country Music Hall of Fame and Museum is presenting Dolly Parton's Journey of a Seeker. The exhibition examines turning points in her life and career and is included with the museum admission. The event completes its run on the 4th of October, and advanced reservations are encouraged. Further east, fans continue gathering at Dolly's statue outside the Sevier County Courthouse in downtown Sevierville, but closer to home. The U.S. Space and Rocket Center hosts its weekly beer garden tonight from 5 until 7:30. The Huntsville City Council meets at 5:30 at City Hall, and Big Bluey's play returns to the Mark C. Smith Concert Hall at 6. Remember that events can change or may require admission, so always check the event's website or social media pages for the most up-to-date information. And if you're a nonprofit, a community group, or organization that has an event coming up, you can submit it for consideration of inclusion in our community calendar. Just reach out to Tennessee Valley Mornings through the WLRH website. Coming up next is the Composer's Datebook, followed by more Tennessee Valley Mornings. Then I'll be back to let you know what's coming up next hour on the show. 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
13: This is the Composer's Datebook for August 27th. I'm John Burge. Around this time in 1956, the hot ticket on Broadway was for a musical based on the old Greek legend of Pygmalion, a sculptor so good that he fell in love with one of his beautiful female statues. The playwright, George Bernard Shaw, had updated the legend to modern-day London, and in 1956, the Broadway team of Lerner and Lowe had in turn transformed Shaw's stage play into the smash Broadway musical, My Fair Lady. But 208 years before all that, on today's date, in the year 1748, another very successful musical adaptation of the Pygmalion legend opened in Paris. This Pygmalion was an opera ballet by the great French Baroque composer Jean-Philippe Rameau. Rameau was born in 1683, 2 years earlier than Bach and Handel, but unlike them, was something of a late bloomer. He was 50 before he became famous, and his opera ballet Pygmalion opened shortly before his 65th birthday. Rameau was famous for imitating natural sounds and noises in his music. One of Rameau's contemporaries, in praising the overture to Pygmalion, even suggested the repeated notes of Rameau's theme represented the chipping of Pygmalion's chisel as he worked on his lovely creation. Composer's Datebook is produced by APM, American Public Media, in collaboration with the American Composers Forum, reminding you that all music was once new.

0: This is Bird Note. Nothing says summer like a day at the beach. Whether you're lounging by a lake or enjoying a seaside vacation, here are five things you can do to share the shore with birds. 1. Give birds their space. Keep a respectful distance, especially if there are chicks present. 2. Read posted signs and don't enter areas that have been fenced off to protect breeding birds. Some beaches have shorebird monitoring volunteers who can share more information about how to safely access the shoreline. 3. Keep your pets on leash. Even the best trained dogs can harass and hurt birds if left unsupervised. 4. Watch your step. Shorebird eggs and chicks are highly camouflaged and often blend into the beach. Try sticking close to the water, since beach nesting birds are more likely to lay eggs on higher ground where they won't wash away with the tide. 5. Pick up trash. Billions of pounds of plastic enter our global oceans every year with deadly consequences for marine animals. And leftover food attracts predators like gulls and raccoons that may prey on vulnerable shorebirds. Learn more about the difference you can make for birds when you visit our website, birdnote.org. I'm Jonice Franklin. This episode is brought to you by Jim and Birta Falconer of Seattle, Washington, and generous listeners around the world.
1: 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Brad Posey is so awesome. I remember hearing one show where he played Judy Garland, Somewhere Over the Rainbow, and the next song was Wu-Tang Clan. All the original programming here on WLRH is incredible. The crew is awesome. 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I support WLRH, and I really hope everybody out there in Huntsville does. 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
2: 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I'm your host, R.L. Terry. Coming up next is the Marketplace Morning Report, followed by more Tennessee Valley Mornings, where I'll be wrapping up today's celebration of the life and legacy of Dolly Parton. Then I speak with a local real estate broker about national and local housing market trends. Later, Bob Nant speaks with Ashley Dunham, Alabama Supreme Court candidate. These stories and more coming up. Keep listening to Tennessee Valley Mornings.

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0: From Marketplace in Washington, I'm Kimberly Adams. Artificial intelligence is already shifting how many of us live and work, and if the tech titans of our era have their way, we're just getting going on a path of massive economic transition. We've been hearing from experts all week about how America's system of taxation may need an overhaul if AI takes over an increasing number of human jobs. If people lose jobs, they don't earn wages. If they don't earn wages, they don't pay taxes on wages. And our tax system is based on taxing human labor. In response, some experts say we have to get creative. But some ideas can be too creative, as Marketplace's Future Effects correspondent David Brancaccio reports.
2: Here's an idea out of the Windy City to raise money when tax revenue crashes. During the Great Recession of 2008, Chicago decided to milk its parking meters.
3: And so the idea that $20 million annual revenue from meters could be turned into all of a sudden more than $1 billion struck many people as almost an act of financial alchemy.
2: Henry Grabar is author of Paved Paradise, How Parking Explains the World. In late 2008, when the financial world was unraveling, Chicago opted to sell its parking meter rights to a consortium of investors put together by Wall Street, called Chicago Parking Meters, LLC. It was a deal to last 75 years.
3: Money now is very attractive and politically is more popular than money later.
2: Popular until the new private owners did just what you'd think. They jacked up the rates for parking in Chicago.
3: Parking is something that people dealt with every day. I think that's one of the reasons that this immediately hit a nerve.
2: 18 years on, and Chicago's having trouble buying the meters back. If now's the time to rethink our tax system for the AI era, the parking gambit reminds us to watch out for unintended consequences. Chicago tried turning something public into something private. Some Silicon Valley luminaries are now interested in a strategy that goes the other way, making private assets public. It's about the government getting a bunch of AI companies' stock to build a potentially huge public investment fund. If AI profits shoot up, the fund would generate piles of money. Here's noted venture capitalist Vinod Khosla at last year's TechCrunch Disrupt conference saying an AI sovereign wealth fund might be just the ticket.
4: I'll get critique for this idea, but sharing the wealth of AI is a really, really big need to level the benefits to everybody. But we won't need to do it in 15 years, but we do have to take care of those people.
2: 69% of U.S. workers support this idea of putting half the stock of AI firms into a fund to benefit society, according to the research firm Verisite. Senator Bernie Sanders likes this as well. President Trump has spoken of AI giving back. Quote, if we do that, the public will become very rich. Tech companies may be worried about how to pay to help people navigate AI disruption, but there may be other motives. Nobel laureate and Columbia economist Joseph Stiglitz is skeptical of this approach.
5: Once the government is the partial owner of AI, their pressure will be on not to regulate. They'll say, oh, regulation will take away our profits. And so they're trying to get the government into the mindset of an owner.
2: Critics say that's what they're seeing with Norway's massive sovereign wealth fund built out of its oil and gas profits. Despite Norway's green talk, an analysis by an environmental group finds Norway is still into fossil fuel exploration. Some experts I spoke with propose a more straightforward approach if robots eat our taxes. Instead of a government fund full of AI stock, why not instead redouble efforts to tax corporate profits, any profits? Bruce Schneier at Harvard's Kennedy School is author of Rewiring Democracy, How AI Will Transform Our Politics, Government, and Citizenship.
6: Isn't it better for government to be government, tax and regulate, and then whoever wins, whoever loses, doesn't matter to us, right? I mean, we get the revenue anyway.
2: No one knows just which companies will really score with AI, so tax them all is the argument. I'm David Brancaccio for Marketplace.
0: You can watch more of David's reporting at Marketplace APM on YouTube and Instagram. Let's do the numbers. The FTSE in London is down 0.4%. Dow, S&P, and NASDAQ futures are mixed in the negative 0.2% to positive 0.8% range, with the Dow future down 106 points. The 10-year Treasury yield is effectively flat at 4.67%. 203,000 people filed first-time unemployment claims last week, fewer than the week before. We'll get a clearer picture of the employment situation in this country next Friday with the August jobs report.
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0: The Kansas City Fed's annual Economic Policy Symposium kicks off today in Jackson Hole, Wyoming. It's the first time new Federal Reserve Chairman Kevin Warsh will address this event. I asked Dr. David Kelly, Chief Global Strategist at J.P. Morgan Funds, what he'll be listening for in Warsh's remarks.
7: Well, I think Kevin Warsh in particular will try not to say too much about upcoming Fed policy. I think a lot of the big decisions about the Federal Reserve going forward have been relegated to his task forces, who are not in a position to report as of yet. But I don't think he can help giving some indication on Fed policy. And I suspect he will note some satisfaction that inflation is gradually easing here. There doesn't seem to be much inflation coming out of the labor market. And if he makes any comment like that at all, I think it will increase the market's conviction that there won't be an increase in interest rates in September or indeed anytime this year. And so overall, I think we'll get some forward guidance, even from a Fed chair who's determined not to give forward guidance.
0: That was Dr. David Kelly with J.P. Morgan Funds. In Washington, I'm Kimberly Adams with the Marketplace Morning Report. From APM, American Public Media.
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10: Good morning, Tennessee Valley. It's Thursday, the 27th of August, and welcome to the third hour of Tennessee Valley Mornings. I'm your host, R.L. Terry. Yesterday, we asked where our shared cultural figures have gone. Who would have known less than 24 hours later we'd be mourning one of the greatest we've ever had? We'll remember Dolly Parton this hour and consider the difference between achieving fame and leaving a legacy. Then in about 15 minutes, we'll explore the national and local housing scene, take a look at the local market, discuss what's going on with a local real estate broker. Later, Bob Nant speaks with Alabama Supreme Court candidate Ashley Dunham. These stories and more coming up this hour. Your news is next.
11: BBC News with Moira Alderson. Hundreds of Nepali soldiers and rescuers are searching the debris-strewn valleys and hillsides of the north for people still missing after yesterday's massive flash floods. It's thought about 1,300 people are unaccounted for in Nepal and across the border in Tibet. More than 350 people are known to have died so far, many of them tourists and pilgrims. Our China correspondent, Stephen McDonnell, says it's difficult to gain information on the situation on the Tibetan side of the border.
12: The Tibetan Autonomous Region is a no-go zone for foreigners at all times without special permission, and they're not going to let foreign reporters in there right now. This is a really isolated part of Tibet as well. Imagine People's Liberation Army finds it difficult, and so you have to feel for those there at the moment, the rescue teams trying to reach those who are trapped, people pitching in, trying to help their neighbours look for those who are missing, and it's got to be a very distressing time for them.
11: Serbian media are reporting the death of the former Bosnian Serb military leader Ratko Mladic. The 84-year-old was serving a life sentence in The Hague for genocide and crimes against humanity committed during the Bosnian War of the early 1990s. Alice Adderley has this report.
13: Ratko Mladic was born in southern Bosnia-Herzegovina at the height of the Second World War, and 50 years later he became a central figure in another brutal conflict in the Balkans. He will always be linked to the gravest atrocities of the Bosnian War, the worst seen in Europe since World War II. He led the Bosnian Serb army, overseeing the siege of the capital Sarajevo, in which at least 11,000 people were killed. And he commanded the troops who murdered more than 7,000 Bosnian Muslim men and boys in Srebrenica in 1995.
11: Alice Adderley with that report. State media in Lebanon say the Israeli military has carried out heavy airstrikes in the south, despite a ceasefire announced in June. The target was the Ali Utaha Heights, an area near Nabatea, where Israel says Hezbollah fighters are based. There's been no comment from Israel. Norway's King Harald V is in an extremely serious condition in hospital, where members of the royal family have gathered at his bedside. Crown Prince Haakon has been serving as regent, while his 89-year-old father has been receiving treatment for a rare blood condition. This woman was among those laying flowers outside the royal palace in Oslo.
14: It's kind of unreal. I kept thinking that this would go well, and I still hope so. I'm crossing my fingers and hoping it goes well. I wish the king and his family all the best.
11: This is Moira Alderson with the latest world news from the BBC. Reports from Russia say a military officer has been killed after his car exploded in St. Petersburg. His wife is said to have been badly injured. The dead man has not been named, no cause has been given, but there have been a series of attacks on military personnel in Russia, often attributed to Ukraine. Thousands of demonstrators have protested outside the Indonesian parliament in Jakarta, demanding harsher penalties for corrupt officials. Protests were also held in Yogyakarta and Muscara cities. The protesters also demanded an end to President Prabowo Subianto's free school meals programme and a halt to what they called militarisation of Indonesian society. The demonstrations on Thursday were held a year after a wave of anti-government protests across Indonesia in which 10 people were killed. France is temporarily relaxing some of its rules on cheese production as the drought caused by recent heat waves has drastically reduced the amount of grass and hay available to feed milk herds. Hugh Schofield reports.
15: In the Alps and Jura Mountains, pastures are bone dry and grass yields are down by a third. This is where prized cheeses like Beaufort and Conte are made, but normally under strict rules about how the dairy cattle are fed. Those rules are now being waived so that feed from outside the strict geographical area of production can be used in greater quantity. Similar dispensations are expected to follow for other cheeses like Reblochon and Cantal. Purists may quibble, but it's not the first time rules have been suspended in order to help beleaguered French producers.
11: A gay Spanish footballer is facing criticism from fans after she joined a Saudi Arabian team. Esther Gonzalez has reportedly deleted all photos of herself with her wife and child on social media since signing for Al Qadsiyah. Same-sex relationships are illegal in Saudi Arabia. Gonzalez, who's 33, was part of Spain's World Cup victory 3 years ago. BBC.
10: Now for your Tennessee Valley news update. Alabama has activated a new statewide emergency notification system designed to provide residents with faster warnings of floods and other disasters. The new AL Alert system can send notifications directly to cell phones and landlines, as well as through local television and radio stations. Residents can opt in online through the Alabama Emergency Management Agency's website or by texting AL Alert to 77295. The University of Alabama in Huntsville is projecting its first overall enrollment increase in 6 years. Preliminary numbers show new first-year enrollment up 5% and new graduate enrollment up 6.5%. UAH expects total enrollment to grow about 2% to approximately 8,500 students, although official fall figures won't be available until later this semester. UAH's Honors College has also received a $100,000 gift to expand opportunities for students. The contribution from the Aurora family will support experiential learning opportunities, helping honor students participate in activities beyond the traditional classroom. Huntsville Hospital Health System has opened a new 32,000-square-foot operation center in ARAB. The facility consolidates several support functions for the health system and represents another investment in healthcare infrastructure serving communities across North Alabama. And Huntsville Parks and Recreation is bringing back its Girls Garage program this fall. The free program gives women and girls ages 15 and older hands-on instruction and basic vehicle maintenance, including checking oil, jump-starting a battery, and changing a tire. And finally this morning, Dolly Parton's Imagination Library continues to grow across North Alabama. The Early Childhood Literacy Program provides participating children with a free book every month from birth until age 5, and enrollment continues to expand across the region as local organizations work to put more books into the hands of young readers. 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Taking a look at your weather, about 70 degrees here at the studio and around 70 through most of the Tennessee Valley right now. That dense fog advisory is still in effect, though the fog has lifted in most places. However, in some of the lower lying areas, there are still reports of fog. So please be mindful as you are driving to work or school this morning. It's going to be a hot and humid day today. A high of 93, heat index of 103. The showers and thunderstorms, much like we had yesterday, are coming back again today. This afternoon, we have about a 30% chance, and just like that storm yesterday, about 3 o'clock or so, popped up relatively quickly. I wouldn't be surprised if that same thing happens today, so I advise keeping that umbrella and raincoat handy. Good news is the weekend looks gorgeous. Mostly sunny skies, high in the low 90s, lows in the upper 60s, beautiful weekend, so we just need to make it through tonight and maybe some showers tomorrow morning. But you're with R.L. Terry. You're listening to Tennessee Valley Mornings. Coming up in about 6 minutes, I speak with a real estate broker from Keller Williams about national and local housing market trends. So whether you're looking at buying, selling, or staying where you are, it's sure to be educational. So learn how national trends are reflected here in our local area. But before we get to today's feature stories, the songs will keep playing, Trojan will keep receiving books, and generations of those not yet born will discover Dolly Parton. As we wrap up our celebration of Dolly today, we'll consider what she left us and why some lives continue touching others long after they are gone. You're listening to Tennessee Valley Mornings.

There's a strange thing that happens when someone truly famous dies. For a few moments, millions of people who never met one another remember the same person. In a way, it's a shared experience, like some of the ones we've talked about on this show. Individuals play the same songs, recall the same performances, tell their own stories about what that person meant to them, or if they met them. And for just a little while, a fragmented culture remembers that it still has some things in common. I never had a chance to attend a Dolly Parton concert. I know many of you who have lived in Huntsville for a long time were able to go to the concert in 2016. That must have been incredible. I did get to not quite meet her, but be very close to her at a media event when she opened Pirate's Voyage in Panama City Beach. And so I got to be in a small space with her and just a few of us sitting out in the sitting there in the room. And so that was the closest I got, but still so glad I had that opportunity. And now it means even more than it did at the time. Now, yesterday morning on The Long View, we asked, where have all the movie stars gone? We talked about those increasingly rare cultural figures whose names transcended individual movies, generations, and audiences. And I certainly never imagined that fewer than 24 hours later, we'd be mourning one of the greatest shared cultural figures we had left, the incomparable Dolly Parton. But Dolly was something even rarer than a movie star. She was simply Dolly. You didn't need a last name. For more than six decades, she wrote songs, thousands of them. She sang country, crossed into pop, more recently ventured into rock and roll. She made movies, appeared on television many times, including Saturday Night Live, Reba, Hannah Montana, Grace and Frankie, and many Christmas specials. She built businesses, wrote books, and somehow remained recognizable through all of it. But fame alone doesn't explain Dolly. Plenty of people become famous. Very few become part of the very shared fabric of culture. Think about the songs, Jolene, Coat of Many Colors, 9 to 5, I Will Always Love You. Those aren't simply entries in a recording catalog anymore. They've been sung at weddings, played on road trips, performed by other artists, passed from parents to children. They've become part of people's lives. And perhaps that's the difference between fame and legacy. Fame is being known while you're here. Legacy is leaving something useful, beautiful, meaningful behind after you're gone. And Dolly did that in abundance. There are the songs, of course, but somewhere today there's also a child opening a book that arrived because Dolly Parton remembered that her own father couldn't read. There's a family in East Tennessee whose life was made a little easier because when disaster struck, Dolly remembered what it meant to call someone a neighbor. There's an artist somewhere who's learned that where you come from doesn't have to limit where you can go. And there are millions of people who simply learned that enormous success doesn't require taking yourself too seriously either. It takes a lot of money to look this cheap. She had such a wonderful sense of humor. Over the past several weeks, we've spent a lot of time on The Long View talking about shared experiences, streaming, algorithms, movie stars yesterday, the increasingly personalized culture we inhabit. Dolly was a reminder of something that existed before all that fragmentation, a genuine cultural touchstone. Country music fans loved her, pop audiences knew her, moviegoers knew her, children knew her through books, people who disagreed about almost everything else in this world somehow could rally around and for Dolly. And she found room for all of them. She often said, hers and God's tents were big enough for everyone.

They remind us that beneath all things that separate so many people, there are still stories, songs, and people that belong to all of us. So what did Dolly Parton leave us? A remarkable catalog of music, certainly. An unshakable faith, a philanthropic legacy that will continue changing lives, absolutely. But perhaps she left something else. An example of what it looks like to remember where you came from without allowing where you came from to limit where you could go, to hold convictions without closing your heart, to become enormously successful without forgetting your neighbors, and to create something meaningful enough that people would want to pass it along. 50 years from now, someone will sing Jolene, someone will discover Coat of Many Colors, someone will hear I Will Always Love You for the first time, and somewhere a child will open a book with Dolly Parton's name inside. On Tuesday, we lost Dolly on this earth, but that's the remarkable thing about a genuine legacy. The person leaves us, what they gave us doesn't.

If you're just joining us, you're listening to Tennessee Valley Mornings, and I hope you've enjoyed today's tribute to the legendary Dolly Parton. May she continue to be a sparkling example for us all. Coming up next, recently, real estate market research companies have signaled that nationally the housing market is shifting, but how does that compare to North Alabama? Learn more when I speak with a local real estate broker. Then at about 8:40, Bob Nance continues his election season candidate forum by speaking with Alabama Supreme Court candidate Ashley Dunham. Keep listening to Tennessee Valley Mornings.

0: For much of the past several years, buying a home often meant competing with multiple offers, waiving contingencies, and making decisions almost as quickly as a house came on the market, or sometimes even before it hit the market. Today, the national housing picture appears to be changing. Inventory is increasing in many parts of the country. Homes are spending more time on the market than they have been, and some analysts suggest buyers are beginning to regain negotiating power. But how does that national picture compare to what we are experiencing here in North Alabama? Joining us is Nicole Hartenbach, broker at InTown Partners Group with Keller Williams, to discuss how the national housing market compares with what's happening here in the Tennessee Valley. Welcome to Tennessee Valley Mornings, Nicole. Thank you so much joining us.
1: Happy to be here.
0: First, I don't want to spend too much time on the national picture, but for our listeners, we've been hearing a lot nationally that the housing market is shifting toward buyers, mm-hmm. with more homes available, hanging on the market a lot longer. How does that compare to what we're seeing more locally?
1: Mm-hmm. You know, I think we're seeing pieces of the national shift, but I wouldn't take that headline and paste it right into Huntsville. So we've got different markets. You've got a house that is priced well, it's in a great area, it presents really well, you could have multiple offers. Then you have a market where, you know, the seller has not priced it appropriately for the market and sits on for days and weeks and months. So it really just depends on a few different factors.
0: One of those factors has been, or at least is often cited, mortgage rates. Mm-hmm. Mortgage rates today are certainly higher than they were a few years ago, but historically they're still well below what many buyers faced in the 80s and even 90s. How should buyers think about today's mortgage rates?
1: Well, you're exactly right. If you look at the 50-year average, historical average, we're below that. So, you know, long gone are the days of the 2 and the 3% interest rates, but with higher interest rates, now you have a little bit more negotiating power. There's less buyers in

0: market. And so, you know, rarely do the best financial environments and the best negotiating environments arrive on the same day. So, you know, you got to pick and choose your benefit there.
1: And so it's good to take a look at the history and allow it to inform what we are looking at today versus what just what the face value looks like.
0: Mm-hmm.
1: So there have been articles out there, and even just word on the street, people are talking about a return to normal. The housing market of 2020 through, I'd say, 2023 was unlike anything people had ever experienced, like the Wild West of real estate. Would you describe today's market or the direction we're trending perhaps as a correction, a return to, quote, normal, or something else entirely?
0: You know, I wouldn't call it a correction. That seems a little intense, aggressive. I do think that we are moving into a more balanced market. Buyers have more leverage. But again, what I mentioned earlier, sellers also, you know, have leverage in certain scenarios. But it's, you know, allowing you to have more time to make this big decision. You're not looking at a house for 8 minutes and then, you know, writing a contract in the driveway. So I think that people are welcoming this change. Buyers are, particularly first-time home buyers, have a lot more opportunity. They're not getting pushed out by investors or total cash offers and things of that nature.
1: And, total cash offers made it difficult for a while, maybe up until just recently, for first-time buyers. What hurdles may they still be facing here in North Alabama, our first-time buyers out there? Maybe a first-time buyer listening to the show right now.
0: You know, I do think interest rates play into that. Your total monthly payment, a lot of first-time home buyers are very conscious of what that total payment is. So making sure that you get pre-approved, you're working with a great lender, so you have that clarity, I think allows first-time home buyers to go into the process very informed and educated. Hurdle-wise, if you're partnered with a great agent and you're doing your inspections, because we're not waiving inspections anymore, we shouldn't be, you know, you can really feel like you're in control and not be so overwhelmed by the process.
1: Looking ahead here as we head into the fall, what do you expect the North Alabama housing market to look like, say, over the next several months? And I know I'm asking you to speculate here a little bit, but kind of interested in what you think the market's going to look like.
0: Well, for all of the years that I've been tracking production and the real estate market, it's always different. So we tend to see a dip in the August timeframe, back to school. People are focused on that. But then we see a tick up in September, October. So I would expect that we're going to follow that same trend. And then really nationally, things start slowing down for the holidays and people are moving here for new job opportunities. So it will be steady, but I'm looking forward to a little bit more activity here in the coming months.
1: And as North Alabama continues to grow, buyers and sellers alike will be watching it closely. So thank you very much for your insight today. That was Nicole Hardenbach, broker at InTown Partners Group with Keller Williams. For WLRH News, I'm R.L. Terry. 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
1: 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I'm your host, R.L. Terry. Coming up next is The Engines of Our Ingenuity, followed by your weekly update from the Land Trust of North Alabama. And in about 18 minutes, hear from Alabama Supreme Court candidate Ashley Dunham as she sits down with Bob Nance to talk about her campaign and platform. 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
3: Today, we chart new territory. The University of Houston's College of Engineering presents this series about the machines that make our civilization run and the people whose ingenuity created them. Simple yet powerful ideas are reassuring, especially in a world that seems defined by complexity. It's much like the joke about a patient and his doctor. Doctor, says the patient, it hurts when I do this. The doctor responds, well then don't do that. Sometimes the answer's painlessly simple. Henry Gantt is best known for a management tool that bears his name, the Gantt chart. Gantt lived at the turn of the 20th century, a time when giant corporations were just emerging. Their size led to new management challenges. Gantt rose to the occasion by immersing himself in a growing movement called scientific management, also known as Taylorism. As the name suggests, the movement sought to treat management as a science. Gantt recognized that large projects, say the construction of a building, were made up of many smaller tasks. Some tasks depended on the completion of others. Walls can't be put up until the foundation is poured. Other tasks were independent. Electricians needn't worry when the plumbers get their job done, and vice versa. It's a pretty simple observation. But when a project gets large enough, keeping track of all the dependencies can be difficult. Project managers have to keep them straight. They can't have painters arriving before the wall board's up. Nor do they want the painters showing up months after the walls have been finished. The goal's to get the job done as quickly as possible. Gantt charts display these dependencies pictorially. Each task is represented by a horizontal bar whose length corresponds to the time required to complete the task. Then the bars are laid out on a timeline. Each bar is laid down as early as possible, but after all the tasks that must precede it. The idea is so simple, we're left to ask why it bears anyone's name. In part, it's because Gantt was instrumental in bringing it to life. But more importantly, Gantt charts have proven to be really useful. They're studied in college and used by project managers around the world. Gantt charts have spawned more refined ways of managing large projects, but the original charts are still holding their own. Buy project management software, and you can bet it works with Gantt charts. Gantt's contributions to scientific management went far beyond a simple chart. He cared about worker incentives, proposing a means of pay he believed was fair to both labor and business. He also believed business had inherent obligations to society, not just to shareholders. The American Society of Mechanical Engineers Gantt Medal is awarded for distinguished achievement in management and for service to the community. But to generations of engineering students, Gantt's name is synonymous with a chart. A modest chart that makes complex projects just a little less complex. I'm Andy Boyd at the University of Houston, where we're interested in the way inventive minds work.
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5: Welcome to the Nature Minute with the Land Trust of North Alabama. If you go out in the woods after a good heavy rain shower in the spring and summer months, they'll be absolutely croaking with activity. The Cope's gray tree frog, a common Alabama amphibian, seizes the opportunity to breed during warm rainy periods, with males calling for females' attention near temporary and semi-permanent pools. One of the amazing things about gray tree frogs is their call volume in relation to their size. Despite being clearly audible from up to one-third of a mile away, their maximum size is less than 2.5 inches long. With this small size in mind then, it might be difficult to find these little frogs other than during these breeding periods. If you live in a treed area, you might be able to find one mistakenly climbing up your deck posts or home exterior as they attempt to get back up into the trees after a rain. They climb high on trees or shrubs and are very well camouflaged by their coloring, which can change from green to brown to almost white, based on temperature and activity. Cope's gray tree frogs and other members of its family are also distinct from other frogs in their reluctance to jump, preferring walking and climbing. However, this frog and its close cousin, the eastern gray tree frog, have orange-yellow patches on their hind legs, which only show as they leap. Scientists believe that this bright flash may serve to startle a predator as the frog tries to escape. In their cute tadpole stage, Cope's gray tree frogs may also be hard to spot, as they start out at around 1/2 inch long. The species generally takes anywhere from 45 to 65 days to be ready for metamorphosis, but this may be dependent on both temperature and the size of the pool they occupy, so the length could end up being shorter in a hot, dry Alabama summer. Then they'll spend their first season as frogs foraging for insects, worms, and smaller tree frogs, fairly low to the ground, with less than 2% of the species known to climb over 1 meter high. Thank you for spending this time with us in North Alabama nature. We hope that it inspires you to get out to one of North Alabama's many natural spaces this week. Land Trust is offering 3 opportunities for volunteering on preserves in the next week, including both trail care and gardening work.
1: 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After the Civic Brief, stick around for the Lowdown on Science with Sandra Singh Lowe, a fun way to get your daily dose of science in less than 2 minutes. 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Tennessee Valley Mornings is celebrating the life, legacy, and career of Dolly Parton today, so some segments may be a little different, but we hope you enjoy the reflective detour. 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
6: With your morning civic brief, I'm Bob Nance. With the municipal elections complete, except for possibly one runoff that will be coming next month, candidates for positions on the November ballot have begun to fill every possible vacant spot with supporting signs and banners, while billboards and community sponsorships carry the name of many campaigns. While candidates may view these signs as vital public visual markers for their campaigns, The placement of temporary political signage in Alabama and in Tennessee is tightly governed by a network of state statutes, municipal codes, and constitutional guidelines. For candidates, property owners, and local code enforcement officers, knowing where the legal boundary lines sit is essential to ensuring campaigns stay on the right side of the law. The most frequent point of confusion for campaigns involves public rights of way, the stretches of land alongside roads, state roads, and interstates, often extending past the pavement line to include highway shoulders, grassy medians, and utility strips. In Alabama, state law takes a firm line on public property. Placing any unauthorized sign, marker, or political poster within the right-of-way of state-controlled highways is strictly prohibited. The Alabama Department of Transportation classifies unapproved campaign signs as public encroachments and routinely directs maintenance personnel to remove and discard them. Furthermore, attaching signs to state traffic control markers, utility poles, or trees along state or county highways is explicitly forbidden across Alabama's counties. In the state of Tennessee, there's a slightly different approach. Political signs are permitted according to Tennessee code along state highway rights-of-way under specific conditions set by the Tennessee Department of Transportation, provided that they do not obstruct sight lines of intersections or create road hazards. However, Tennessee does impose a strict removal deadline. Campaign ads placed on state highway rights-of-way or publicly owned property must be completely removed within 3 weeks following the conclusion of any election. For candidates preparing for the upcoming general election, the safest approach remains straightforward. Place your campaign signs firmly on private property with explicit property owner permission. Maintain adequate setbacks from street curbs and ensure that all signs are promptly removed once the polls close. There are just two more legislative meetings that you can attend this week in the Tennessee Valley. One is the Huntsville City Council meeting at 5:30 p.m. in downtown Huntsville, and the other is the Hanceville City Council, which meets at 6 p.m. in the Council Chambers in City Hall on Main Street. This has been your Morning Civic Brief. I'm Bob Nance. 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
7: Can we turn methane into Merlot? This is Sandra Tsinglo with the lowdown on science saying, scary question, I know. How did we get here? Cow burps and landfills trap us with a bad vintage of greenhouse gases. Can the damage be undone? Enter Ruchira Mitra and colleagues from Penn State. They rewired a methane-making microbe to run backwards. The team added iron, yeast, and acids. This prompted the microbe to gobble up greenhouse gases and spit out ethanol. Ethanol is the main component of alcohol. It can also be used as a biofuel and is easier to store, unlike methane gas. But don't fret, methane liqueur won't hit local happy hours anytime soon. Blech.
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9: AP News, I'm Mike Hempen. Rescue teams are searching for hundreds of missing people along the Nepal-China border after a deadly torrent of water and mud swept through communities following a glacier collapse. Videos show people running before floodwaters swallowed them. More than 350 people have died. More than 1,300 are missing. Russia has launched a major attack on Ukraine that targeted 9 cities with missiles and drones. The assault began Wednesday night. It continued into Thursday. The strikes caused civilian casualties. The U.S. spy chief has been on a secretive trip abroad.
10: CIA Director John Ratcliffe has made a rare visit to Russia. The Kremlin says he held talks in Moscow with intelligence counterparts. Spokesman Dmitry Peskov says Ratcliffe did not meet with Vladimir Putin, but says the Russian president was immediately informed of everything, though he refused to say what was discussed. The trip comes at a time of strained relations over Russia's war in Ukraine, and Moscow has a partnership with Iran, which has provided it with Shahed drones. President Trump played down the significance of Ratcliffe's visit, calling it semi-routine. Peskov stressed U.S.-Russian relations remain in what he describes as a profound crisis. I'm Ben Thomas.
11: A federal judge is refusing to dismiss Steve Bannon's contempt conviction case. The U.S. Judge Carl Nichols has rejected the Justice Department's request to dismiss Bannon's criminal conviction for refusing to testify before the congressional committee that investigated the January 6th attacks on the U.S. Capitol. A Jerusalem court has acquitted a man accused of attacking a Catholic nun, citing an insanity defense, but orders psychiatric hospitalization for up to 6 years. The April attack in Jerusalem's Old City shocked Israel and its Christian communities. This is AP News. An investigation is underway into a nursery fire in Pakistan that has killed more than a dozen babies.
12: 14 newborn babies died in the blaze. Grieving families and the public sought answers about the cause of the fire and the safety measures at the major government facility in Islamabad. The fire was confined to the nursery, and officials said the fire spread so quickly the staff were able to rescue only one baby among the 15 that were there. Pakistan's Minister for Parliamentary Affairs, Tariq Fazal Chowdhury.
13: It was a fire which spread suddenly and at very fast speed because there was oxygen cylinders, oxygen pipelines in that ward. So that caused that fire to spread.
12: The investigators will visit the nursery Thursday and take statements of staff and relatives. I'm Karen Shamas.
11: 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I'm Mike Hempen, AP News.
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1: Taking a look at your weather, about 70 degrees here at the studio and 70 around the Tennessee Valley right now. Very high humidity, which is why we still have that persistent fog. Mike Keeley came into the studio a little while ago and I asked him if it was still foggy, and he said yes, it was. So please be careful while you are out there. High of 93, heat index of 103, going to be very hot today. If you're outside for a prolonged time, make sure you're staying hydrated with water. 30% chance of showers and thunderstorms, some of which could pop up and be severe, much like yesterday. So it looks like a carbon copy of yesterday's weather. But the good news is the weekend looks gorgeous. Highs in the low 90s, lows in the upper 60s, mostly sunny skies. So we'll just get through the rain and head for a sunny weekend. You're with R.L. Terry. 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Coming up next, Bob Nance continues his election season candidate forum by speaking with Alabama Supreme Court candidate Ashley Dunham. Learn more about her campaign and platform. 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
16: I'm Ashley Meyer Dunham, and I am running for the Alabama Supreme Court, Place 8.
17: So tell me about your background. What kind of work have you done in law before?
16: So I like to tell everybody that I'm a recovering divorce attorney. So I handled divorce litigation for about 15 years. And then about 5 years ago, I was going through fertility treatment. So I started handling fertility law, which is egg donation, sperm donation, embryo donation, and surrogacy. And towards the 15th year or 14th year of practicing, I then took the bench in the juvenile court and started hearing child abuse and neglect cases as a referee, which is like a judge. I had my own courtroom. I handled evidence, listened to cases, but I was paid half as much. So I'm a true public servant.
17: What prompted you to move from working in your office to moving into becoming a referee?
16: So what I wanted to do always, I've always wanted to have a judicial position. I'd always thought, for me personally, I love the law. I love studying the law. I love learning about the law. I love writing about the law. And I love litigating. But it is stressful on everyday life, and just being able to have control over issues. The best way to be able to truly help people, in my opinion, is to be able to listen to them.
17: What made you want to become a Supreme Court justice?
16: So in addition to being a referee, I've also been a special sitting circuit judge on multiple occasions. So handling divorce cases, handling abuse cases. But the thing that really made me decide that I always wanted to do it, but there was a triggering moment, which was the IVF decision. And that IVF decision was what really showed people in Alabama how important the Supreme Court is. And I'm an IVF mom. So I personally had to leave the state in 2020 to have my daughter. In 2020, I went through, in 2018, 2019, I went through two rounds of IVF and got zero embryos. And I talked to my doctor about it after the second round. We have these appointments that's like, what happened? What is, you know, how are you, what can we do better? And my doctor looked at me and he said, it's not your body that's failing you, it's your state. You need to leave. Because essentially, our oppressive reproductive health care made it to the point where I couldn't even start a family because people don't want to come here. So our doctors aren't coming here. Our embryologists aren't coming here. And so when the IVF decision happened, you know, I'd already had my daughter at that point. So I'd already left the state to be able to finally be a mom. I went to Oregon on Thanksgiving Day in 2020. My husband and I, just the two of us, we finally got a chance to become parents. Our first transfer worked. Everything was different there. It was a completely different territory. And when I saw them just take that away from other people, it broke me. Because I've always been taught, my mom told me, you know, if you have access to something and somebody else doesn't, you use what you had, your privilege, your access, and you help other people.
17: If you were to be elected for this position, what do you think you can offer to the people of Alabama that they're not already getting from the judges that are there?
16: There's a few things, I think. For one, I would be the only one with family law experience. None of the other justices have ever really handled any family law. So family law, fertility law, adoption law, juvenile law, all of that, I've handled all of it. So I think that it's very important. Those are our most important cases, in my opinion. Those are the cases that touch everybody's kitchen table. Everyone knows, you know, if your family is the most precious thing to you. I am a different party. So I do think, I mean, my law partner of over 11 years was a different party than me. We worked really well together. And the reason why was because we had those differing viewpoints. And we had different areas of our lives that neither one of us could really truly understand until we were together. You were complete until you were together. So I really think that this othering of the other side and telling, you know, how we just need to get rid of all that, I think that every single Supreme Court, and if you're going to be partisan, needs to say that you need to have almost an equal split.
17: Is there anything else about your campaign or anything that you stand for that we haven't covered today you'd like to let voters know?
16: You know, there are quite a few things that I stand for, but the thing is that I do completely believe in an independent judiciary. So I am personally a religious person, but I don't feel that everybody needs to be. But the way that I see things, the way that I see the Constitution and the way that I see the Bible is you interpret it how your life experiences are. So if you are a love thy neighbor kind of person and you want the world to be a better place for your neighbor, then you're going to make sure that when you make decisions, you think about those things. So for me, when you look at the scales of justice, you need to think about first the law and the precedent, but you also need to look at how it's going to impact the working families. But at the same time, you also need to remember that you take the politics away when the robe goes on.
17: Is there any way that people can reach you so they can help you with your campaign?
16: Absolutely. So we are on socials. Almost everything is Ashley for Alabama. It is spelled A-S-H-L-E-I-G-H for Alabama. So that's going to be my TikTok, my Instagram, YouTube, and then my Facebook is going to be the long title. So it is Ashley Dunham for Alabama Supreme Court Associate Justice. And then and the email to get to the website, the website is Ashley for Alabama, spelled the exact same way. And then the email is going to be info@ashleyforalabama.com.
17: All right. Well, thank you for coming in today. I appreciate you coming in and letting the voters know more about Ashley for Alabama.
16: Thank you. It's a pleasure.
17: Thank you. Ashley Dunham is a candidate for the Alabama State Supreme Court, Place 8. She came to our studios as part of our Candidate Forum series. For WLRH News, I'm Bob Nance.
18: This is Bird Note. Nothing says summer like a day at the beach.
19: Whether you're lounging by a lake or enjoying a seaside vacation, here are five things you can do to share the shore with birds. 1. Give birds their space. Keep a respectful distance, especially if there are chicks present. 2. Read posted signs and don't enter areas that have been fenced off to protect breeding birds. Some beaches have shorebird monitoring volunteers who can share more information about how to safely access the shoreline. 3. Keep your pets on leash. Even the best trained dogs can harass and hurt birds if left unsupervised. 4. Watch your step. Shorebird eggs and chicks are highly camouflaged and often blend into the beach. Try sticking close to the water, since beach nesting birds are more likely to lay eggs on higher ground where they won't wash away with the tide. 5. Pick up trash. Billions of pounds of plastic enter our global oceans every year with deadly consequences for marine animals. And leftover food attracts predators like gulls and raccoons that may prey on vulnerable shorebirds. Learn more about the difference you can make for birds when you visit our website, birdnote.org. I'm Jonice Franklin. This episode is brought to you by Jim and Beerta Falconer of Seattle, Washington, and generous listeners around the world.
1: 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Today, he speaks with Sean Rittenour and friends from Rocket City New Music about their upcoming concert called Sound Bites. For Tennessee Valley Mornings, I'm R.L. Terry.
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22: From Marketplace in Washington, I'm Kimberly Adams. July's reading of PCE, the Personal Consumption Expenditures Price Index, revealed inflation remains elevated. PCE was up 3.7% overall. Ahead of the big economic policy gathering starting today in Jackson Hole, Wyoming, Kansas City Fed President Jeff Schmid told CNBC that inflation is stubborn and sticky. For more on why, I'm joined by Diane Swonk, chief economist at the tax and advisory firm KPMG. Good morning, Diane.
23: Good morning.
22: PCE came in yesterday and inflation is staying high.
23: Well, one of the things that's so disturbing about the stickiness of inflation is not just we've seen the tariff effects that initially occurred largely play out, and that's now just raised the level of prices. So that's no longer pushing up inflation. What the Fed is worried about, the Federal Reserve is worried about, is that we've got this underlying inflation, most notably in the service sector. And, you know, we can say, yeah, discretionary services, you don't maybe have to go out to eat as much. That's very hard. But I think the more important thing is that we're seeing this massive increase in healthcare costs and in the cost of insurance. And people are paying that. That comes out of their pocket in terms of their copays, in terms of what they pay each month for their insurance, if they have insurance. And that kind of sort of simmering inflation, it hits everything from elder care to child care, which both accelerated last month, and we're seeing the effects of AI as well, and that is in consumer electronics, which went up at their fastest pace on record. They look like a hockey stick in terms of their acceleration. These are all things that the Fed has to worry about more because it's no longer just about a one-time shock. We've had repeated shocks, which in and of itself mimic inflation and are creating what the Federal Reserve is worried about is a muscle memory on inflation. And there are costs that are really holding up along with demand with an aging demographic, this service sector inflation. And this is a service-based economy. So it really puts the Fed in a hard position of having to derail that inflation because now it's hitting consumers in a way that is more systemic. So not only is it compounded over time to make the level of prices too high, but it is still smoldering. And that is something the Fed can't let continue.
22: I know we often talk about core PCE, which strips out food and energy because they're so volatile, but energy really is such a big part of the story.
23: It is a big part of the story. Outside of the service sector, you do see some of it in the service sector, but where you see it also is in just about everything you ship. Diesel prices, even though the oil prices have come down, refining capacity is very constrained, and diesel prices are near a record high. And that filters into everything that is shipped. And it's hard to escape those sort of additional fees that get put onto anything that's produced and shipped. It also is affecting farmers very hard, which means it gets into the cost of food. And this is at a time when many big box retailers are using their tariff refunds to reduce prices a bit to try to ease some of the pain for consumers and increase their business, because they've seen actually a fall off from low and middle income households and what they spend on food because of the inflation that we've already experienced.
22: Diane Swank is chief economist at the tax and advising firm KPMG. Thank you, Diane.
23: Thank you.
22: And a note from us. Earlier this morning, we ran a story about the potential impact of Canadian tariffs on American seafood. That story was out of date, and we regret the error. The Canadian Department of Finance announced late last night that it had removed seafood and fish products from the list of counter tariffs on U.S. goods. A statement said that while this adjustment has been made, they are, quote, maintaining dollar-for-dollar and rate-for-rate response to U.S. products. Let's check the markets. The Dow is up 49 points. That's less than a 0.1%. The S&P 500 is up 0.4%, and the NASDAQ is up 1%.
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22: Artificial intelligence is already shifting how many of us live and work. We've been hearing from Marketplace's future effects correspondent David Brancaccio this week about how America's system of taxation may need an overhaul if AI takes over an increasing number of human jobs. Lost jobs means lost wages, and lost wages means no taxes on wages. Here's part of David's report.
0: Here's an idea out of the Windy City to raise money when tax revenue crashes. During the Great Recession of 2008, Chicago decided to milk its parking meters.
2: And so the idea that $20 million annual revenue from meters could be turned into all of a sudden more than $1 billion struck many people as almost an act of financial alchemy.
0: Henry Grabar is author of Paved Paradise, How Parking Explains the World. In late 2008, when the financial world was unraveling, Chicago opted to sell its parking meter rights to a consortium of investors put together by Wall Street, called Chicago Parking Meters, LLC. It was a deal to last 75 years.
2: Money now is very attractive and politically is more popular than money later.
0: Popular until the new private owners did just what you'd think. They jacked up the rates for parking in Chicago.
2: Parking is something that people dealt with every day. I think that's one of the reasons that this immediately hit a nerve.
0: 18 years on, and Chicago's having trouble buying the meters back. If now's the time to rethink our tax system for the AI era, the parking gambit reminds us to watch out for unintended consequences. Chicago tried turning something public into something private. Some Silicon Valley luminaries are now interested in a strategy that goes the other way, making private assets public. It's about the government getting a bunch of AI companies' stock to build a potentially huge public investment fund. If AI profits shoot up, the fund would generate piles of money.
22: You can hear more of David's reporting at Marketplace.org. In Washington, I'm Kimberly Adams with the Marketplace Morning Report from APM, American Public Media.
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Well, that'll get the blood flowing, won't it? We just heard Hector Berlioz's Rákóczi March from The Damnation of Faust. Berlioz took this fiery Hungarian melody and turned it into one of the most exciting orchestral showpieces in the score. The march was already popular in Hungary, associated with Prince Francis II Rákóczi, a leader in the early 18th century. Well, welcome to Morning Blend. It's Thursday already, August the 27th. I am your host for this grand escapade. My name is Mike Keeley, and I'll be with you for the next 3 hours. I do want to mention that in hour number two, about 10:10 a.m., I'll have Sean Rittenour from Rocket City New Music. He's going to come in and tell us about a really exciting concert that they have coming up next week. So try to come back at 10:10 if you can, but you can stay with us in the meantime as well. Here at WLRH, our fall fun drive, Falling for Local, is going on right now. 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And thank you. Sir Arnold Bax's Fantasy, that's P-H-A-N, Fantasy for Viola and Orchestra, comes from a composer deeply influenced by the landscapes, legends, and poetry of Ireland and the British Isles. Bax's music often has sort of a dreamlike atmospheric quality, and that character is especially evident in this work, where the viola moves between reflection and more passionate and dramatic passages. Here is Hong Mei Zhao, viola, performing Bax's Fantasy for Viola and Orchestra.

0: We heard violist Hung Mei Zhao performing Sir Arnold Bax's Fantasy for Viola and Orchestra, a highly lyrical and technical composition written and dedicated to the legendary British violist Lionel Tertius. Originally designated as a viola concerto, Bax changed the title to Fantasy before its second performance to better reflect the piece's fluid, imaginative, and Celtic-inspired structure. It's 9:26.
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0: Here we have music by Armand Louis Couperin, the French harpsichordist and composer who carried the Couperin family tradition into the late 18th century. A cousin of the better-known François Couperin, Armand Louis wrote music that bridges the elegance of the French Baroque and the emerging classical style, graceful and full of ornamented detail. Performing the harpsichord music of Armand Louis Couperin, Jennifer Paul.

0: We've heard Jennifer Paul performing the harpsichord music of Armand Louis Couperin. We heard several small pieces entitled La Victoire, Allemande, and a courant subtitled La de Croisi. It's 9:38.
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0: Next up, selections from Blue Wheat, performed by the Dale Warland Singers. Founded and directed by Dale Warland, the ensemble became widely respected for its polished sound and its championing of contemporary choral music, particularly works by American composers. Here are some selections from Blue Wheat.

0: The Dale Warland Singers. We heard songs from the Blue Wheat Collection, including Deep River, Buffalo Gals, and The Water is Wide. And we finished with an African-American lullaby called Black Sheep. It's 9:52.
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0: Anton Diabelli was a Viennese music publisher and composer who in 1819 challenged a number of leading composers to write variations on a simple waltz of his own. Among those who accepted was Ludwig von Beethoven. These are selections from Beethoven's 33 Variations on a Waltz by Diabelli, Opus 120.

0: We've been listening to selections from Beethoven's 33 Variations on a Waltz by Diabelli with pianist Michael Olbaum. We heard the theme and about 4.5 of the variations, about 28.5 to go. This is 89.3 WLRH FM HD1 Huntsville. I hope you'll stay with me in the next hour when I'll have Sean Rittenour in from Rocket City New Music to tell us about a great upcoming event that's coming up just in a few days.
1: This is the Composer's Datebook for August 27th. I'm John Burge. Around this time in 1956, the hot ticket on Broadway was for a musical based on the old Greek legend of Pygmalion, a sculptor so good that he fell in love with one of his beautiful female statues. The playwright, George Bernard Shaw, had updated the legend to modern-day London, and in 1956, the Broadway team of Lerner and Lowe had in turn transformed Shaw's stage play into the smash Broadway musical, My Fair Lady. But 208 years before all that, on today's date, in the year 1748, another very successful musical adaptation of the Pygmalion legend opened in Paris. This Pygmalion was an opera ballet by the great French Baroque composer Jean-Philippe Rameau. Rameau was born in 1683, 2 years earlier than Bach and Handel, but unlike them, was something of a late bloomer. He was 50 before he became famous, and his opera ballet Pygmalion opened shortly before his 65th birthday. Rameau was famous for imitating natural sounds and noises in his music. One of Rameau's contemporaries, in praising the overture to Pygmalion, even suggested the repeated notes of Rameau's theme represented the chipping of Pygmalion's chisel as he worked on his lovely creation. Composer's Datebook is produced by APM, American Public Media, in collaboration with the American Composers Forum, reminding you that all music was once new.

0: BBC News with Sue Montgomery. Hundreds of Nepali soldiers and rescuers are searching the debris-strewn valleys and hillsides of the north for people still missing after Wednesday's massive flash floods. More than 350 people are known to have died so far. It's thought about 1,300 people are unaccounted for in Nepal and across the border in Tibet, where the Chinese Prime Minister Li Qiang is visiting. From Beijing, here's Laura Bicker.
1: The shocking video footage of a crushing wall of water crashing through the Chinese border town of Guirong has not been shown in China. Instead, state media has focused on search and rescue efforts, which are being led by the People's Liberation Army. Large vehicles and heavy equipment are struggling to get to the main disaster zone, where hundreds of people are missing. Rescue efforts are being further hampered by the fear of a second flood. Officials are monitoring a lake which formed after the landslide upstream of Guirong and now say it could burst its banks if heavy rains continue in the next few days.
0: The former Bosnian Serb military leader Ratko Mladic has died. The 84-year-old was serving a life sentence in The Hague for genocide and crimes against humanity, committed during the early 1990s. Our special correspondent, Alan Little, who covered the Bosnian War, says Mladic's death will not bring comfort to his victims.
2: I don't think it will bring anything like closure to the people whose lives were ruined by the men that he commanded. He committed the worst crimes on European soil since the defeat of the Nazis. This is a man who unleashed a systematic program which came to be known as ethnic cleansing. Men under his command went from town to town, village to village, municipality to municipality, rounding up the non-Serbs in every place and putting the women and children on buses and sending them off to refugee camps and interning the men in concentration camps in really appalling conditions. Many of them were deliberately murdered and others died from the conditions that they were living in. The intention was to create an ethnically pure territory for the Serbs.
0: State media in Lebanon say the Israeli military has carried out heavy airstrikes in the south, despite a ceasefire announced in June. There's been no comment from Israel. From Beirut, here's Hugo Bashega.
3: The airstrikes happened shortly after the Israeli military announced that Hezbollah had launched two explosive drones overnight towards soldiers operating in the area that is under occupation in southern Lebanon. There were no injuries. Pictures posted online showed plumes of smoke rising from several places following the Israeli attacks. A ceasefire announced in June has led to a sharp reduction in the violence here. But Israeli airstrikes and shelling have continued almost every day, while there have been sporadic attacks by Hezbollah targeting Israeli troops.
0: World News from the BBC. European football's governing body says it's preparing a criminal complaint against Gianni Infantino over the FIFA president's failed plan to sell a stake in the World Cup to private investors. In a US court filing, UEFA is seeking documents from the investment firm founded by Joshua Kushner. The brother of President Trump's son-in-law was one of the lead investors, intending to pay billions of dollars to FIFA for a stake in a subsidiary that would run world football's top competitions. A Norwegian-based human rights group says Iran has executed more than 500 people so far this year, with a surge in hangings in recent days. Iran Human Rights says almost 30 were connected to January's anti-government protests. Two people have been killed in a violent incident at a school near Berlin. Local media say an 18-year-old female student was killed, along with a man who apparently tried to intervene. A 19-year-old man, reported to be the student's former boyfriend, has been detained. In an extraordinary gathering of past national leaders, three former Malaysian prime ministers have appeared at the Kuala Lumpur court complex in connection with separate cases. Our global affairs correspondent Anbarasa Natarajan has more details.
4: It's described as the first time in Malaysian history that three former prime ministers presented themselves in the same court complex on the same day. Ismail Sabri Yaqub, who was the prime minister for 15 months from 2021 to 2022, was charged with failure to declare assets. He pleaded not guilty. Najib Razak, who ran the country for 9 years until 2018, appeared in a civil suit over a scandal involving the country's defunct sovereign wealth fund, 1MDB. The third former prime minister, Muhyiddin Yassin, is contesting charges involving abuse of power and money laundering.
0: BBC News.
5: Good morning and welcome to Morning Blend. It's 10:06 and it's when, oh no, it's not. It's Thursday, the 27th of August. My name is Mike Keeley. I'm your host and we have more great classic and classical music just ahead. 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And thank you. Steve Reich's music often begins with a simple idea and lets repetition, rhythm, and subtle shifts reveal what's inside. His Nagoya Marimbas, written in 1994, is a compact example of that approach scored for two marimbas. Here's Steve Reich's Nagoya Marimbas.

0: We've been listening to a portion of Steve Reich's Nagoya Marimbas, and that piece, you might wonder, well, why are we doing some percussion this morning? Well, it's because we have Sean Rittenour here. He's with Rocket City New Music. He's here to talk about an upcoming event, among a lot of other things. But actually, Sean is the one that chose that piece of music. Tell us why you did that, Sean.
1: Hi, Mike. Thanks for having me. It's so good to be back and my first interview with you here on WLRH. I'm honored to be a part of the show.
0: Well, thanks.
1: I chose Nagoya Marimba because we are doing a percussion-focused concert next week called Sound Bites, and we'll get into that a little bit. But Steve Reich, the composer, he's turning 90 this year, and he's one of the trailblazers of percussion music. He is a percussionist himself, and sort of the growth of percussion being a major part of the repertoire, I think in many ways started with him. And that piece, Nagoya Marimba, is kind of a classic for us. It's total bop. It's just a fun piece of music. So I wanted to just start off with a classic and just tee up some of the percussion music we're going to talk about.
0: Well, I had the pleasure of being at the event at the Electric Bell when you announced the upcoming season.
1: Yes.
0: And so from the get-go, I've been excited about this concert coming up. Tell our folks a little bit about that, and then we'll get into it.
1: Yeah, we had a really great event at the Electric Bell on May 12th announcing our season. It was free and open to the community. I'm so glad you were there. And our first show this season is called Sound Bites, a progressive percussive art walk through Low Mill Arts and Entertainment. And there's a lot going on in this show, so bear with me as I explain the concept for you guys. I had this idea of doing a concert at Low Mill from the very inception of Rocket City New Music. Marcia Freeland at Low Mill has been so supportive of us. And I always wanted to collaborate there, but I was sort of daunted by the space. Like, where would we do a concert in the space? There's so many little spaces you could do a show. Is it going to honor, like, what happens at Low Mill, or is it just going to be another event tucked in a corner? And so I always stopped short of actually scheduling something. And then I had this memory of these progressive dinners my parents would go to when I was a kid. And I was always remembering how, like, you know, you'd see all the neighbors and everybody was so happy when they would come to our house. Looking back now, I realize everybody just was probably slightly inebriated. But, you know, I had great
0: memories.
1: Whatever it takes. I had great memories of that. And I thought, that's how you get around the mill, a progressive concert where we move through it. And I thought, well, the way I could do that is doing what I know. Percussion, because what I could do is, rather than making it like too logistically difficult, I would pick economical percussion pieces, meaning the setups, like the amount of instruments, economical percussion pieces, and do them in different venues and turn every venue into a sort of gallery featuring different artists from the mill. And then also trying to feature, and this is sort of the nod to the progressive dinner, feature the culinary artisans from the mill. So if every space could be its own mini concert, art gallery, and bite, that's what creates Sound Bites. And so this idea, Low Mill was super excited about the idea and has been an incredible partners. Marcia Freeland, Catherine Shearer, Micah Washington, and Robert Daniel have been awesome collaborators to get this thing off the ground, and it was no small feat. And I would love to just share the artist names that we're going to feature, just because it's a long list, and if I could just rip that off real quick, I would love to share that. I know some of these artists are beloved in the Huntsville community. We got Aaron Kilgore, Anna Sue Courtney, Happy Hamlin, Taylor McClendon, Susie Garrett, Peter Lucker, Cassie Wren Gibbs, Stephen Pitts, Juliana Maddox, and Becky Lee. And Liz Onken and Liza Ritchie. So those are all the artists that are going to be participating. And in addition to those artists, we have food vendors. So we're going to have some beverages from Ravenwood Meadery and Irons Wines Distillery, some samples there. We're going to have Pacific Pearl Kitchen. We're going to have Cars Char, Fizzy Flapper, Chef Will from The Palette, and Puff de Buna International and Dragon Forge Cafe. So we're featuring all of these, you know, artisans and artists that are part of Low Mill. And really the idea is, this concert, I wanted to, A, celebrate contemporary music, percussion, but I wanted it to bring a big magnifying glass onto what's going on one of Huntsville's cultural gems, the Low Mill, share, get people exposed to art and get people exposed to the fun culinary offerings there. And so, you know, we're going to go around, we're going to take in performances, see art, and have little bites. And so not a full meal, but hence the name, Sound Bites.
0: It sounds great. And I got to ask you a little bit of a chicken and the egg question.
1: Yeah.
0: Because as I was strolling through your website, I noticed some of you take great pride and care in the, not just the programming of the concerts, but the frame of the titles and things like that. So I'm looking back, you did Trick and Treats around Halloween.
1: Yeah, yeah.
0: Are You Afraid of the Dark? Mm-hmm. The Shortest Day. Please Repeat the Question. I like that one a lot. So where did Sound Bites, I understand the location, all that, but the phrase?
1: The phrase, you know, I just sit there and I stew over the title because I feel like the title is like the cohesiveness of the program. Like you kind of fall into like, this is what it's about. And Sound Bites, I was really struggling because I was like, how do I encapsulate all of this in one? The progressive dinner, I'm like, I don't want people to think we're having dinner, you know. It became a challenge. And then just thinking of sort of the audio world, a soundbite, and then I was like, wait, that's kind of what
0: something
1: we're
0: there.
1: That's kind of what we're doing. And then, you know, I don't know, I have fun with the titles, all those titles. I have little stories of how they came to happen, and they don't happen before I pick the programs. They happen sort of like, they sort of coalesce with the theme, and I kind of find the theme out of the music I'm doing, with some exception, of course, like Are You Afraid of the Dark? I started there and ran with it.
0: But you come up with a phrase like that, you got to go.
1: Yeah. And that was a Halloween themed, I think, perhaps one of our favorite concerts we've ever done, but this is going to rival it.
0: Well, how about we get into some of the music?
1: I would love to. Do you mind if I just share the time and date of the show first?
0: Because that's not a bad idea.
1: I will forget this.
0: And I'm also
1: we'll get through this interview, and we'll have not told anyone where it is or when.
0: Well, that go do that.
1: So it's going to be Sound Bites. It's going to be at 7:30 at the Low Mill. At the doors open at 7 p.m. You can find all the info about parking and tickets on our website at rocketcitynewmusic.org. 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If you buy a ticket or follow us on social media, we'll be unveiling all sorts of little info about the show

0: popping into my head is I'm now, I have four grandchildren, one of which is about 4.5 years old. We took him to see Bluey last night. Mm. And I love the idea of this for a family because, you know, you're not going to be sitting in the same place the whole time.
1: Sure.
0: You got the opportunity to chow down, which is always good.
1: Yeah.
0: See some art, hear some music. And I really think it appeals to the whole family.
1: I think so, too. I mean, as long as you can keep track of the little rascals.
0: That's not your problem.
1: That's not my problem. I think so. And I think percussion is such a great entryway into contemporary music and understanding what that is, and even classical music. That's what this is going to feature. I think it's going to be really fun.
0: Well, how many times in our careers have we heard the expression, people hear with their eyes?
1: Oh, absolutely. Absolutely.
0: So in percussion, that's especially true.
1: Very visual.
0: Let's get into some of the music. What do we want to start with?
1: Yeah, well, I wanted to just sort of feature some of the composers we're going to use on this show. And one of them is a composer we've performed a handful of times, Viet Quang. We're going to do a piece called Water, Wine, Brandy, Brine next Wednesday at Soundbites. And I'm not going to spoil the instruments we play on that piece, but it is... incredibly beautiful and shocking. So that's what the show is going to open with. So I wanted to feature a piece we've played before at one of our shows called Electric Aroma by Viet Quang. And he sort of got inspired by this this quote by Picasso, an electric aroma is a most disagreeable noise. And this piece is something we did in our season finale in 2023, Chaos Menu. And it sort of, he does all sorts of like quarter tones throughout the piece that sort of give it this funky sound. But the style and the energy of it's very recognizable and accessible. So he really gives that electric aroma feel to it. So I hope you enjoy.
0: So this is from the songbook, so to speak. Not the piece you're going to play, but another.
1: Yeah, we're just going to feature the composer. You're going to hear a lot of percussion next week, so I don't want to overdo it. You know.
0: All right, here we go.

0: Okay.
1: All right.
0: Tell us about that.
1: Oh, man. I think you guys could hear what I was talking about, that electric aroma, that the in-between-the-notes sound that just gave it just a sort of edge.
0: Yeah.
1: Yeah, but the style and feel is so, like, undeniable, you know, and I think Via Kuang's music has a lot of that. He does something really surprising, but then he gets the hook is like, he's like, no, but I got you because I'm making you feel a certain kind of way, but then throws something you haven't heard before.
0: And
1: so,
0: then leans into the groove.
1: Oh, man. Kinda, yeah,
0: you just can't help.
1: It's like a tango or something.
0: I understand you have a brand new

0: new piece being commissioned for this concert.
1: Yes. I mean, we are Rocket City New Music after all. So in addition to performing living composers, we are also trying to contribute to the canon out there and commission new works. And so we're featuring a composer named Chris Thompson. His piece is called Plane Hunt. But I got three musical excerpts I want to share about Chris Thompson because I kind of want to paint a picture of who he is as a composer, but also give some perspective on the new piece. Chris is a percussionist, actually, a percussionist I knew in New York. I had no idea he composed. We were friends. We played together. And I got wind of a piece he played, he wrote. I messaged him, and I was like, dear Lord, dude, I had no idea. This is fantastic.
0: It's because guys never talk.
1: I know, man. You know, just music, bringing dudes together. This is great. But he then shared with me, he said, you know, well, that's because most of my music I compose is electronic. And so he sent me all this electronic music of his. And it was all piano music, but not an actual piano. It was made electronically. And the earth moved beneath my feet. I could not believe it. And so I've been committed to championing his music and finding ways for it to be made acoustically just because I love it. I think he's just a great artist, musician, and person. And I'm just so glad we're going to support him now for the third time. This is our third premiere of a Chris Thompson work. And so this first excerpt I want to play for you is a piece called The Nature of the Lie. It was the second piece featured of Chris's, and it's for four percussionists and singer. And it is based on this, on cognitive, behavioral therapy. And you know, this talk therapy that helps people associate and disassociate words with, you know, positive and negative things. I'm not a specialist, so I won't talk too much about that. But Chris wrote this piece using that concept, and it's a fascinating piece. So this is an excerpt of The Nature of the Lie that we featured on our concert Struck Sung from 2023.
0: All right, let's hear it.

0: Wow.
1: Yeah.
0: I was just mentioning while we were listening, I heard it, but then I became more aware of the underneath the little pat-a-pat thing going on that was relentlessly just driving it forward.
2: Yeah, it's a very complicated rhythmic passage played by in unison by two drummers. Those are two players playing that. So you got to play pretty accurately to play together. I mean, Chris is, I love that piece because it just feels like very situated, but it's incredibly complex and rhythmic and challenging to fit it all together. But something about the way he writes just makes, it makes the math of it all kind of just feel inevitable, which I love.
0: This would be a behind the curtain kind of question. When you first start working on a piece like that, that has some solid moments, but also some moments that seem to make you feel like you're drifting.
2: Mm-hmm.
0: Do you practice that with a click?
2: Oh yeah.
0: And of course individually and then together.
2: Yeah. Yeah. Certainly music like Chris's, which is very structural and mathematical. And it's very rare that anything is not related to some core kind of beat, even when it's that detailed. So yeah, there's a lot of metronome work. I mean, that is kind of essential.
0: And then at some point you have to put it down.
2: Yeah. And then, yeah, you just kind of got to let it rip, you know, that's how it goes.
0: All right, we'll go on. We got more here.
2: Yeah. So I wanted to play some of that piano music that I heard for the first time. That sort of when I said the earth moved beneath my feet. Chris is sort of obsessed with this idea of just intonation. Now this is a concept. You know, it can get really complicated. But if I can give the 10-second elevator pitch, you know, when we play a piano, we're hearing what they call equal temperament. So every note is divided equally. They're the same distance apart. But when you strike a note, like if you just strike a note on a piano, actually what's happening is you're hearing all these other higher notes that make the sound of that note. That we can't really perceive it in the moment, but
0: it's not in tune.
2: right. And that's called the harmonic series. And that naturally occurs in the world. That exists. This is not a creation. The harmonic series exists in the world. And so just intonation, rather than having that equal temperament where every note's the same distance apart, uses the harmonic series as the reference for the notes and scales. So actually every key sounds completely different. And you're hearing actually intervals that are funkier than you've ever heard before, because we've all been kind of trained to hear music like a piano now. And you hear intervals that are way funkier and kind of odd, but also feel kind of good. And then you hear purer intervals than you've ever heard on a piano, which is kind of crazy to imagine, like how a fifth or an octave or a certain interval could just be even more in tune. And so Chris was obsessed with that. That's why he was doing electronic piano music, because he was trying to keep the tunings just so. And so he sent me this piece called Anna. The whole album's in just intonation. His album called True Stories, Rational Numbers. Highly recommend you guys check it out. But he wrote this piece called Anna, which is a great depiction of this idea of just intonation. And he actually made online, you could look this up, Anna by Chris P. Thompson. You can see a video. He made these illustrations, these animations rather, of lattices, like these geometrical shape designs. And those lattices are mathematically accurate to the tuning. Those aren't just, you know, just for fun.
0: It's not a coincidence.
2: No, those are so if you watch these videos, you can actually see sort of the inevitability, the perfection in that tuning, which is, I think, just like kind of remarkable. I wanted to share this side of Chris's artistry.
0: Okay, so before I hit play, tell our listeners, what should we be trying to listen for?
2: I would say listen for the purity, which you'll hear right at the beginning. And then notice notes that sound not wrong, but kind of like odd. And then also listen for moments, especially at the end, where you're getting the most pure resonance that you've ever heard. When a pitches that are so in tune that you don't hear any wah, wah, wah, wah, wah, any beating, you just hear pure tone. So yeah, that would be my challenge.
0: So it's getting our old ears used to new music, basically.
2: Yeah. Well, this is the sound of the harmonic series existing in the world.

0: All right.
1: Mm.
0: Yeah.
1: Yeah. Cool, right?
0: I heard a lot of different things in there. Like I mentioned to you while we were listening, I felt like there was a lick that was a familiar lick that kept coming back. Da,
1: da, da, da. Yeah. Yeah.
0: And then, but what got me there towards the end was when we hit those bass notes.
1: Uh huh.
0: And then you could really feel the distance,
1: the foundation, like sort of, yeah, the relationship. I know. It's, I love that when something sounds funky, the more I listen to it, I'm like, I like it. You know, I like it more than, you know, what I'm used to hearing, you know.
0: It's interesting. I don't know if it's related, but I played on the show a couple of weeks ago.
1: Uh-huh.
0: It was an album that was in my brain because it became popular when I was in college, and it was called Koyaanisqatsi.
1: Oh, yeah.
0: By Philip Glass.
1: Yeah.
0: I hadn't listened to that in years, but man, it sucked me right in.
1: Mm-hmm.
0: And I only played a portion of it, of course, but I could have listened to the whole thing because you'd think that repetition could get monotonous, but really quite the opposite.
1: No, I mean, it's a relationship. I mean, like, you know, I think repetition, it was a challenge to live in something for a bit. I mean, especially now when we're so quick to move on to the next thing. I mean, our brains are trained these days to be just immediate satisfaction.
0: And they're training us.
1: Yeah, yeah, right. I mean, and so like something like minimalism, when you're getting like that repetition, can be therapeutic, I think.
0: Yeah. Let's talk about the next one, change ringing.
1: Yeah, change ringing. So this is another concept that has to do with this piece we're going to premiere. Chris kind of heard from a colleague shared with him about this concept of change ringing, this many hundreds of years old tradition of English bell tolling, where these churches would have these sets of bells in various amounts of numbers, say 12 or 6 or 8. And they would do this concept of change ringing where one person per bell would happen. So you have these ringers, they call it, and they would all practice to perform these bells together. But what's unique about this tradition is that they happen in succession. This isn't like bells you hear in you know, church choir where like they're doing a hymn and you hear harmony. It's each bell plays once and it plays in a different order. So the change ringing always happens where it's like 6, 5, 4, 3, 2, 1, right? And then they go through a mathematical sort of like algorithm is not the right word, but set of patterns that are predetermined where you'll hit every possible permutation of the six of those numbers, and then you come back to the ending, which is 6, 5, 4, 3, 2, 1, right?
0: But I was told there would be no math.
1: Yeah, right. Yeah. No, Chris cannot avoid a structure or math. As soon as he hears like that there's a rule, I think his brain attaches to it. So this change ringing is fascinating because, like, you know, these people aren't necessarily musicians or professionals, and it's not easy to do that. And so I found a pretty good example. I think this isn't actual change ringers, but it's an online example of what change ringing would be like with 13, or I think it's 12, with 12 bells. So I just wanted to give everybody this concept so they can hear what it would sound like to go through a change ringing pattern.
0: This is the one you sent me.
1: This is the one I sent
0: you.
1: So
0: I noticed that there's some instruction on there. Is that supposed to be there or?
1: Yeah, apparently there's someone who calls out, you know, instructions or
0: square
1: patterns.
0: Dancing.
1: Yeah, it's kind of like you're like calling. I don't know enough about it to speak on it eloquently, but I heard it too, and you can hear them kind of start it off. And you know, that there's not time in these change ringing things. They kind of like just breathe together and move through it. This one's a little bit doctored and made so that we could hear a great example. But when I was going all over online, you'd hear, you know, things feel incredibly different and sort of stylized, and people would just know their space in this form. And it was just kind of wild.
0: Well, like you mentioned earlier about percussion being a visual for people, you know, the audience to watch the percussion. This is very much that too.
1: Yes, that.
0: Watching these people is captivating. Here we go.
2: Leg 2, jump's going.

0: Okay.
1: Yeah.
0: Something else.
1: I hope we didn't scare anybody in their car when that started.
0: I hope not too. Yeah. But if we did, that phone right over there will ring.
1: Yeah, right. Yeah, so I mean, so Chris got obsessed with this concept of trains ringing, and I had asked him to write a piece for this show a long time ago. This had been in the works for a while, and he decided he wanted to take some of his passions and smush them together. Because I told Chris, listen, this has got to be economical. We're talking, you know, 3 or 4 players on one instrument. I'm trying to lean into this economical percussion setup. So he took a vibraphone. And he used this change ringing concept and wrote a piece around it. So the whole opening of the piece is actually us doing a change ringing on the vibraphone. It's very cool. And it's in a 6-note pattern called, and in a the sort of most traditional form of change ringing called a plane hunt, which is the title of the piece. Now here's the Chris Thompson twist. Chris found a way to detune and tune vibraphones using little like bits of like caulk or clay. I forget the material he found, but he is just tuning the vibraphone.
0: Oh,
1: so we're doing a change ringing piece on vibraphone in just intonation. So he's like taking these two loves he had and he's smushing them together. So 3 players, 1 instrument, detuned into a more pure form of tuning and paying homage to this hundreds years old tradition of English change ringing.
0: So he probably didn't realize when he started composing and using the vibraphone that it was going to involve trips to Lowe's to get stuff to put on the keys.
1: Well, I'll say you did this to yourself, Chris. You did this to yourself. And Chris is going to be here. He'll be playing. He'll be playing with us. We're going to premiere it with him, which is going to be awesome. He's a percussionist.
0: Has he ever been to Huntsville before?
1: He's been to Huntsville for all of his premieres. This is his 3rd time here. He's never played here, though. So he'll be playing on numerous pieces. Really excited.
0: Will he be playing on this one?
1: He'll be playing on this one. And we'll be recording it on Thursday after the performance. So we're gonna put this thing on the record.
0: Audio and video?
1: Audio and eventually video. We'll do some video, but we're going to get a little more formal with it eventually. So,
0: good.
1: Yeah.
0: Awesome. Well, to remind everyone again what we're talking about, when it's going to happen, where, all that.
1: Yeah, we're talking about Rocket City New Music Show Sound Bites. This is a progressive, percussive art walk through the Low Mill Arts and Entertainment. It's going to feature food, art, and amazing percussion performances. You can find tickets on rocketcitynewmusic.org. The show is on September 2nd, Wednesday, September 2nd at 7:30 p.m. You can arrive early and enjoy some beverages at 7 o'clock, starting in Railroad 2 at Low Mill Arts and Entertainment.
0: And so generally speaking, we finish a piece, and then as a mob, we sort of hippity-hop mob to the next place.
1: I'm glad you asked that. Yeah, every location is going to start with a bite, exploring the art that's surrounding you, and finishing with a percussion performance. And upon finishing that percussion performance, we will do a little walk together as a crew to the next location. So there will be walking involved. The building is accessible, but if you don't like walking, I'm sorry in advance, but it's going to be a really fun way to get around and see Low Mill for what it is, which is a incredibly transformed building to a space of art and creativity.
0: So. And I'm thinking, we mentioned before about the family aspect of it, but now you've got me thinking that unlike a typical sit-down concert, we have an opportunity to meet people as we meander from place to place. People can, you know, make new friends while they're walking around.
1: Exactly. Just as much as Rocket City New Music was about building community amongst artists, it's also about building community amongst the supporters of the arts in Huntsville, and building community again amongst ticket goers and people who are interested in something like this and being around that. So I think we've done a really good job so far, and this concert should certainly lean into that even more than we ever have.
0: Well, you mentioned at the beginning of this, you read you had them memorized, I should say, of all the people that are involved, both Low Mill, the artists, everything.
1: Yeah.
0: That to me might be one of the secrets of this whole thing.
1: Yeah.
0: Of so much participation across a broad spectrum of arts.
1: Right.
0: And how cool that we get to do it right here.
1: It's so special, and it's something that I never dreamed of when I started Rocket City New Music, that how collaborative it would get. And Low Mill Arts and Entertainment, just such a gem in this town and just so happy that they've been so supportive of us. So,
0: well, let's go back to the beginning a little bit. Rocket City New Music,
1: yeah.
0: Which new music is, well, you have a lot of definitions, but to you it means something very specific. Talk about that and the commissions and the works that you're bringing into the music world.
1: Well, I'm a percussionist. And, you know, percussion is one of the oldest instruments, but I, you know, I'm also, by nature in Western music, percussion is one of the newest. So we've kind of always been on the new music bandwagon. And just to advocate a little bit for new music, you know, when you're hearing Beethoven or you're hearing Bach or you're hearing all these classic composers who we love and, you know, have existed for hundreds of years for a reason because they're masterpieces. You know, that's great, but we don't know what it was like then. You know, we can't experience life in the time of those people. You're here now. This is the music of today. Like it or don't like it, this is a reflection on the time we live in, which is, I think, like an amazing thing to acknowledge and a shame to miss, you know, the music that is a reflection on the society we live in. There's something to do with you in all of these pieces. And I think, you know, that is my biggest advocation for new music in general. And, you know, one of the pieces we featured last year, our commission in December at Please Repeat the Question, a piece by Robert Hunstein. We had a supporter of ours, Constance Blau, come to me and say, I want to commission a piece. And so she donated the funds to make that possible. And she wanted a piece, you know, sort of in memory and honor of her late husband, Paul C. Blau. And Paul was a lover of art, voracious reader, loved music. Constance was a clarinetist. And so we commissioned a work and premiered it at our concert, Please Repeat the Question. And we chose a composer who'd been incredibly supportive of us, incredibly collaborative and responsive when we'd worked with him or communicated with him, Robert Hunstein. We'll be playing a piece of his this coming week at Soundbites, a piece called Follow the Leader from his work, Down, Down, Baby. I won't get into the details on that because it would spoil the surprise. It's very unique. But this piece, Everything, Everywhere, Anywhere, sorry, we premiered in December and we've chopped up some excerpts from it that will give you sort of the flavor of the full work. And the full work will be releasing in a few weeks. So
0: tremendous.
1: Yeah.
0: Now the person that was responsible for this being, commissioned.
1: Yeah.
0: From here.
1: Constance is from here. She'll be at the concert next week. She's an amazing, friend and supporter of us. And we were just so honored and touched that she wanted to honor her husband by putting new art in the world and chose us to do that. Like that was just such a, I'll never forget the phone call I had with her. And so, you know, it means a lot to get to do something like that. And I know Robert, though he didn't know Paul, was really just excited to, he wrote this piece sort of with the inspiration of a life well lived. That was his sort of his calling card for where, how this, the structure of the piece worked out. And so I hope we did certainly Paul justice, and I know Constance was pleased and I hope she's listening right now. So enjoy a little bit of
0: the piece,
1: Everything, Anywhere.
0: Any particular significance to the title that you know of?
1: Not so much specific that I'd want to speak instead of Robert on it, but I think he kind of felt, when he was thinking of this idea of the life well lived, it's
0: do everything anywhere.
1: Yeah. Well, just sort of like all encompassing, like,
0: yeah.
1: You know, the duty of honoring that is so much. And I think that was part of it, but I won't speak for him. But yeah, this was an amazing performance. So
0: well, let's listen for ourselves. Yeah.

0: That was an excerpt from Everything Anywhere by Robert Hahnstein. So, Sean, tell us who else is performing on the show.
1: Yeah, we've got an incredible group of guest musicians. I'll start off with the musicians Huntsville hasn't seen before. So we have Marcelina Sukoshka, who is a percussionist with the Sarasota Orchestra. She is the principal percussionist out there in Sarasota. She's also a member of Ensemble New SRQ, which is a new music-based group in Sarasota, championed by two musicians we've had out here before, George Nixon and Samantha Bennett. They have this incredible ensemble out there, and Marceline is one of the featured musicians. Then we have Andrea Vinay, who is the professor at University of North Florida out near Jacksonville. An incredible artist, someone I've kind of kept tabs on year. She's also a composer. I've played numerous pieces by her with my students at Hofstra, and I've really enjoyed getting to know her work, and so thrilled to get to finally actually meet her in person and have her out here in Huntsville. That's one of the things I love, is that I often have never met most of the musicians that are coming out here. It's sort of reputation, word of mouth, and I get to get broaden my community as well. So I'm really excited to have Andrea. And last but not least, Wai Chi Champion. Wai Chi's based in Dallas. But I knew of Wai Chi because she went to school with my brother in New York when my brother's a percussionist as well at Manhattan School of Music. And she is just one of the most astounding marimba players I've ever seen, as well as all percussion, but just in particular marimba. I was floored by her way back then, and I'm certainly will be floored by her even more now. So those are our three newest guests, and the rest of the ensemble's made up of people you've seen before, myself, and our staff, because, you know, I'm a percussionist, so a lot of my friends and staff are percussionists as well. So Brian Wysocki, our production manager, is a great percussionist and composer based out of Atlanta. Benji Krause, who often helps us as a production assistant and has been a featured performer on a Rocket City New Music concert before, is coming back out. He's based out of New York. And Chris Thompson, our composer, visiting composer, who's a percussionist. He'll be playing as well. So seven percussionists, seven pieces, five different locations throughout the mill. You heard all the artists I featured before and all those culinary artisans. We're so excited to collaborate with Low Mill. You can find tickets at rocketcitynewmusic.org. This is for Wednesday night at 7:30 p.m. Doors will open at 7. I encourage you to get there at 7 and just enjoy being outside at the Railroad 2 before we start performing. And I wanted to also mention this concert is supported by the Huntsville Music Office. I mean, the fact that we have a Huntsville Music Office is already an incredible thing.
0: Yeah, I think it's so cool.
1: I'm so excited that we're finally collaborating. They're supporting us and just really meaningful to be a part of, I guess, the Huntsville music scene officially. So thanks to them. So I hope to see all of you out there at Low Mill this coming Wednesday. Thanks so much for having
0: Fantastic.
1: Me.
0: Fantastic. Yeah. We have one more piece.
1: Yeah. This is a percussion quartet. It's another bop. We got a lot of bops today to open and close this thing. It's by Michael Torkey, a very well-known composer, actually. It's a piece called Bloom, a very substantial work for the Sandbox Percussion Quartet, a very well-known group based out of Brooklyn, all friends of mine. I love these guys, huge fan, and I know the listeners have heard them before because of me. But yeah, this is just Bloom 2 from the larger work Bloom, and this should just set you on your way before 11 o'clock.
0: All right, Sean Rittenour from Rocket City New Music. Talk about music being a small world. My wife and I were in New York last weekend, and we went to see Ragtime, and who was in the pit? But
1: voila.
0: Sean Rittenour.
1: All right. Who's following who?
0: Yeah. Here is Michael Torkey's Bloom.

0: Stardate, August 27th. A season comes to an end today. It has nothing to do with falling leaves, changing weather, or even big-time sports. Instead, it's a season of eclipses. It didn't last long. It started on August 12th with a total solar eclipse, and it ends tonight with a partial lunar eclipse. The moon will be almost completely immersed in Earth's long shadow, so it'll turn dark. And at least part of the eclipse will be visible across almost all of North America. An eclipse season is governed by the way in which the sun and moon align. Most months, the geometry isn't right. The moon and sun don't line up the right way, so there are no eclipses at all. But every 173 days, they come into the proper alignment. That produces a solar eclipse at new moon and a lunar eclipse at full moon. They can come in either order, a fortnight apart. And a season lasts for about 5 weeks, a few days longer than the moon's cycle of phases. So if there's an eclipse near the start of the season, it produces 3 eclipses. This time, the solar eclipse came a few days after the season began, so we're limited to 2 eclipses, including tonight's. The moon first dips into Earth's dark inner shadow at 9:34 p.m. Central Time. The eclipse peaks at 11:13, when the shadow covers 96% of the lunar disk. It ends an hour and a half later. Today's program was made possible by Mercer Caverns in Calaveras County in California's historic gold country. More information at mercercaverns.net. For the McDonald Observatory, I'm Billy Henry.
1: BBC News with Sue Montgomery. Rescuers in Nepal and Tibet are racing against time to search for the 1,300 or so people still missing after yesterday's massive flash floods. Rescuers have so far found more than 350 bodies in the debris-strewn valleys and hills. Our Beijing correspondent, Laura Bicker, says it's taken more than a day for Chinese authorities to access the hardest-hit areas.
2: We're told 141 rescue personnel are now at Geerong Port. Geerong is that area where you see a wall, a torrent of water rushing through that narrow valley, wiping away buildings. So when it comes to that region, it has been extremely difficult for Chinese rescue teams to get anywhere nearby. We're also told by rescue personnel who've been speaking to Chinese state media that one of the key priorities is to stabilise a lake which is upstream. They are extremely concerned that there could be yet another dam burst.
1: The former Bosnian Serb military leader Ratko Mladic has died. The 84-year-old was serving a life sentence in The Hague for genocide and crimes against humanity, committed during the early 1990s. Our special correspondent, Alan Little, who covered the Bosnian War, says Mladic committed the worst crimes in European soil since the Nazis.
3: The military movement that he led was a programme of ethnic supremacy, and something like 2 million. Were driven forcibly from their homes. And we used to drive through the countryside of Bosnia and see village after village of burned houses to make sure people couldn't return. So that's his legacy. And the legacy of division, ethnic division in Bosnia, endures all these years on.
1: European football's governing body says it's preparing a criminal complaint against Gianni Infantino over the FIFA president's failed plan to sell a stake in the World Cup to private investors. UEFA says it's seeking documents from the investment firm founded by Joshua Kushner, the brother of President Trump's son-in-law. Here's our sports correspondent, Adam Wild.
4: In an extraordinary escalation in the row that has engulfed football's most powerful governing bodies, UEFA has made an application to access evidence and documents to be used in proceedings in Switzerland. The development comes as all 55 heads of UEFA's member associations are convening in Monaco ahead of this evening's Champions League draw, where it's expected UEFA will formally withdraw the threat to boycott FIFA competitions.
1: A Norwegian-based human rights group says Iran has executed more than 500 people so far this year, with a surge in hangings in recent days. Iran Human Rights says almost 30 were connected to January's anti-government protests. World News from the BBC. Two people have been killed in a violent incident at a school near Berlin. Local media say an 18-year-old female student was killed, along with a man who apparently tried to intervene. A 19-year-old man, reported to be the student's former boyfriend, has been detained. Police say they've secured the scene at the school. The Zambian opposition leader Brian Mundubili, who'd gone into hiding after disputing the recent presidential election result, is in police custody after President Hakainde Hichilema put pressure on the United Nations in Lusaka to hand him over. Mr. Mundubili denies allegations that he was involved in an insurrection plot. He came second to Mr. Hichilema, who won about 60% of the vote. Thousands of demonstrators have protested outside the Indonesian parliament in Jakarta, demanding harsher penalties for corrupt officials. Protests were also held in Yogyakarta and Makassar. Here's Peter Hyatt.
5: Corruption has plagued Indonesian life for decades, and these protesters wanted parliament to pass a law which would allow the assets of corrupt officials to be seized and for the officials themselves to face the death penalty. Thousands of police flooded the streets of Jakarta as some demonstrators attempted to break into parliament. Demonstrators also criticised a free school meal programme hit by food poisoning and governance issues and raised concern about militarising Indonesian society. That appears to be a reference to the policy of giving civilian jobs to military officers pioneered by one of President Prabowo's predecessors, his late ex-father-in-law, General Suharto.
1: France is temporarily relaxing some of its rules in cheese production as the drought caused by recent heat waves has drastically reduced the amount of grass and hay available to feed dairy herds. The rule changes, which allow the use of non-local feed, affect prize cheeses such as Beaufort and Comté. BBC News.
6: Gotta like some prize cheese, huh? Well, good day, friends. Welcome back. We're here at Morning Blend. It's 11:06. Today's Thursday, and this is number 101. I'm Mike Keeley, your host, and I'm looking forward to one more great hour of music together. I really hope you had a chance to catch that interview with Sean Rittenour from Rocket City New Music. We'll have it on our website, hopefully by the end of today. 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And thank you. Sir Hamilton Hardy drew much of his musical inspiration from his Irish heritage, and that is very clear in his Variations on a Dublin Air. Written for orchestra, the piece takes the traditional Irish melody and explores it through a series of contrasting variations, moving from gentle passages to music that's more animated and richly orchestrated. Here is the Ulster Orchestra with Sir Hamilton Hardy's Variations on a Dublin Air.

0: That was the Ulster Orchestra with Sir Hamilton Hardy's Variation on a Dublin Air. Bryden Thompson was the conductor. Hardy was especially celebrated as a master interpreter and champion of Hector Berlioz's music. He served as principal conductor of the London Symphony Orchestra from 1932 to 34 and toured widely as a guest conductor in the United States and Australia. He was knighted in 1925. It's 11:24. 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
0: We're going to the Broadway stage now with selections from Ragtime, the 1998 musical based on E.L. Doctorow's novel. With music by Stephen Flaherty and lyrics by Lynn Ahrens, Ragtime weaves together three very different American stories at the beginning of the 20th century, those of an affluent white family, African Americans in Harlem, and Jewish immigrants arriving in New York. The score blends ragtime, gospel, classical influences, and the sounds of the turn-of-the-century popular music to tell a story about ambition, identity, immigration, and the changing American dream. Here are some selections from Ragtime, performed by the original Broadway cast.

Kohlhaas Walker's strategy of vengeance seemed to some the final proof of his insanity. Only a madman would shift the focus of his rage from Willie Conklin, a common bigot, to J.P. Morgan, the most uncommon and powerful man of his time.

0: Fire Chief Willie Conklin with me. He is restoring your car. Will you come out, sir?
1: Are you going to let me be a martyr?
0: Mr. Conklin will receive due process. You both will.
2: How much longer are you going to stand for this? Get in his car and then hang the savage.
0: I'm doing my best, Mr. Morgan.
1: This is a conspiracy of nigger lovers. That's all it is.
0: Sir, if I might suggest...
2: Who the hell are you?
0: You sent for me. I know Mr. Walker.

0: are surrounded by militia. They are cutting off your water even as I speak.
1: Four Shakespeare folios, a Gutenberg Bible and vellum. The treasures of civilization are at stake.
2: I deplore the taking of human life, but I applaud Mr. Walker's capture of the Morgan Library. His actions speak for all oppressed people. It is the cry of revolution.
1: White people should be grateful for what I've done.
3: You've got to do something.
4: Justice!
5: With guns and dynamite, you are destroying everything I have fought for, sir.
6: Despite the respect I have for you, Mr. Washington, you have come in vain.
5: Had you been ignorant of the tragic struggle of our people, I could have pitied you this adventure. But you're a trained musician, an educated man.
6: That is true, sir. But I would hope that might suggest to you the solemn calculation of my mind. We are both men of color who insist on the truth of our manhood and the respect it demands.

0: Is this the legacy you would bestow upon him? Are these the shoulders you would have him stand upon? Let him be the son of a man who had the courage to tell the truth in a court of law. Make your case, and if the verdict is death, go to it proudly, knowing that you've been heard. The truth is all. If you do this, you will have the thanks and respect of every decent man of color, and of all those children of our race whose way is hard and whose journey is long. Think of your son.
1: I would need a hostage and safe passage for my men.
0: It is done.
2: You can't change your demands. You are betraying us! You said we would all go free or we all would die.
3: And the promise of a fair trial.
2: No!
0: You have my word. I am their mediator, sir. Not their fool.
1: Then they will see me come out with my hands raised. And no further harm will come to any man. From Cole House Walker Jr.
0: God bless you, sir.
2: You said we fight to the finish!
3: Yeah, you can go out there, man. We ain't.
4: We're all ready to die as Cole House.
2: Push the plunger! Blow it all up!
5: No!
6: We're not going. You've lost, Cole House. We've all lost.
1: I don't believe that.
7: Go out and tell our story. Let it echo far and wide. Make them hear you. Make them hear you. How justice was our battle, and how justice was denied.

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Make them hear you. Go out and tell our story to your daughters and your sons.

0: era of ragtime had run out, as if history were no more than a tune on a player piano. But we did not know that then.
1: After Kohlhaas Walker's death, younger brother drove south to Mexico, where he joined the great peasant revolutionary Emiliano Zapata.
2: La, la, la, la, la. The signs of the coming world war were everywhere. The anarchist Emma Goldman was arrested again, of course, but this time she would be deported as well.
3: Washington's Tuskegee Institute became in time the center of Black America. When he died, flags were flown at half-mast. President and Mrs. Wilson attended his funeral.
4: Grandfather resided now in a cemetery. At last, peace and quiet.
0: The passionate and beautiful Evelyn Nesbit would lose her looks and fall into obscurity.
5: Harry Houdini was hanging upside down high over Times Square when the Archduke Franz Ferdinand was assassinated in Sarajevo.
6: What do I do?
5: A little boy's words suddenly rang clear to the great illusionist. It would be the one genuine mystical experience of his life, but it was too late. The world was already at war.
7: When the Lusitania was torpedoed by a U-boat off the southwest coast of Ireland during the Great War, 1,200 men, women, and children lost their lives, and among them, Father.
8: Mother wore black for a year. At the end of this time, Tata proposed, and she accepted. She adored him.

One afternoon, watching his children play, Tata had an idea for a movie. A bunch of children, white, black, Christian, Jew, rich, poor, all kinds. A gang, a crazy gang, getting into trouble, getting out of trouble, but together, despite their differences. He was sure it would make a wonderful movie, a dream of what this country could be. He would be first in line to see it.

0: 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The critically acclaimed Broadway revival of Ragtime at Lincoln Center Theater's Vivian Beaumont Theater just played its final performance on August 16th of 2026. It's 11:41.
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0: Arcangelo Corelli was one of the most influential violinists and composers of the Baroque era, and his music helped establish the sonata and concerto forms that would shape European music for generations. Today we'll hear Sonata, Opus 3, No. 12 in A Major, a work that showcases Corelli's elegant melodies, clear musical structure, and the expressive possibilities of the Baroque violin. It's refined and graceful, but never lacks energy. This is from the Rebels Collection by George Michael Schwartz. Here is Corelli's Sonata, Opus 3, No. 12 in A Major.

0: from the Rebels Collection by George Michael Schwarz. That was Arcangelo Corelli's Sonata, Opus 3, Number 12, in A Major, for two violins and continuo. It's 11:51.
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0: Well, as we close out the show now, we're going to shift gears. Shuckin' the Cob from Matt Criscuolo's Blippity Blat collection. That, you can tell you why I picked that one off the shelf, can't you tell? Blippity Blat. It's a playful change of pace with a title that suggests exactly the kind of good humor, down-to-earth spirit that brings music back to the program. Here's Shuckin' the Cob from Blippity Blat.

0: We heard Shuckin' the Cob from Matt Criscuolo's Blippity Blat CD collection. It's a pretty wild looking cover, too. He's a restaurateur in Connecticut, but a veteran alto saxophonist. And he's not just a hobbyist, he uses his spare money to record albums. I think that's pretty cool. That was his fourth record that he had produced. This is 89.3 WLRH FM HD1 Huntsville. Hope you have a great rest of your afternoon.
1: When this concerto premiered in 1924, some people didn't quite get what Igor Stravinsky was doing. Where are the strings? What had he done with the strings? Is this concerto complete without them? What is happening? Stravinsky quickly realized he needed to clarify. Strings and piano, said he, a sound scraped and a sound struck do not sound well together. Piano and winds, sounds struck and blown, do. Thus, his concerto used a concert band instead of the expected full symphony orchestra. From APM American Public Media, this is Performance Today. I'm Valerie Kaler. On the way, Stravinsky's rarely performed concerto for piano and winds.
2: BBC News with Sue Montgomery. Rescuers in Nepal and Tibet are racing against time to search for the 1,300 or so people still missing after yesterday's massive flash floods. Rescuers have so far found more than 350 bodies in the debris-strewn valleys and hills, as Ade Moshiri reports.
3: We drove up the mountains and the winding roads from Kathmandu to one of the worst-hit areas, Trishuli. On the way, we pass ambulances, but also hearses. Emergency teams are still working through utter devastation in northern Nepal and racing to save lives. Casualty figures are still rising. Nepal's prime minister has ordered emergency teams to work through the night. Experts believe a glacial collapse and debris may have triggered the flooding. But the danger is not over yet. There are warnings that some debris washed away into the river systems could trigger more flooding. But for now, the search for survivors continues.
2: The former Bosnian Serb military leader Ratko Mladic has died. The 84-year-old was serving a life sentence in The Hague for genocide and crimes against humanity, committed during the early 1990s. Known as the Butcher of Bosnia, Mladic directed his troops to commit Europe's worst atrocities since the Second World War, as can be heard in this excerpt of him giving orders by radio to a commander during the siege of Sarajevo.
4: General Mladic here, shell the presidency and the parliament. Shoot at slow intervals till I order you to stop.
5: Understood.
4: Target Muslim neighborhoods. Not many Serbs live there.
5: Yes.
4: Shell them till they are on the edge of madness.
2: European football's governing body says it's preparing a criminal complaint against Gianni Infantino over the FIFA president's failed plan to sell a stake in the World Cup to private investors. Here's Adam Wilde.
6: In an extraordinary escalation in the row that has engulfed football's most powerful governing bodies, UEFA has made an application to access evidence and documents to be used in proceedings in Switzerland. The development comes as all 55 heads of UEFA's member associations are convening in Monaco ahead of this evening's Champions League draw, where it's expected UEFA will formally withdraw the threat to boycott FIFA competitions.
2: The EU says it expects Meta to limit teenagers' use of social media in Europe after the firm agreed to various restrictions in the United States. The owner of Facebook and Instagram is implementing new limits as part of a multi-billion dollar settlement with American states that accuse the company of harming children. World News from the BBC. Thousands of demonstrators have protested outside the Indonesian parliament in Jakarta, demanding harsher penalties for corrupt officials. The protesters also demanded an end to President Prabowo Subianto's free school meals program and a halt to what they called the militarization of Indonesian society. The multi-billion dollar free meals scheme has been dogged by mass outbreaks of food poisoning and governance issues. France is temporarily relaxing some of its rules in cheese production as the drought caused by recent heat waves has drastically reduced the amount of grass and hay available to feed milk herds. Here's Hugh Schofield.
5: In the Alps and Jura Mountains, pastures are bone dry and grass yields are down by a third. This is where prized cheeses like Beaufort and Conte are made, but normally under strict rules about how the dairy cattle are fed. Those rules are now being waived so that feed from outside the strict geographical area of production can be used in greater quantity. Similar dispensations are expected to follow for other cheeses like Reblochon and Cantal. Purists may quibble, but it's not the first time rules have been suspended in order to help beleaguered French producers.
2: One of the most important prehistoric gold collections in Europe has been stolen from a museum in the Spanish province of Alicante. The treasure of Vienna is a haul of more than 60 bowls, bottles and bracelets hidden for some three millennia before being unearthed in 1963. A spokesperson described the heist as ultra-professional. A gay Spanish footballer is facing criticism from fans after she joined a Saudi Arabian team. Esther Gonzalez has reportedly deleted all photos of herself with her wife and child on social media since signing for Al-Qadisiyah. Same-sex relationships are illegal in Saudi Arabia. BBC News.
7: From APM, American Public Media, this is Performance Today. I'm Valerie Kaler. It's great to have you along for our musical adventures and discoveries. Romanian composer George Enescu was a notorious perfectionist. His desire to get everything just so resulted in a fairly small output of published works. That perfectionist streak came out in the annotations, articulations, and other instructions he wrote into his music. Sometimes a single note will have half a dozen articulation marks. Much of that specificity is an attempt to get a classical violinist to sound like a village fiddler. Romanian violinist Rimas Azoidse said that Enescu was not at all concerned with getting his music performed often. Quote, he was interested in performances that really capture the spirit. He made the pieces very difficult with good reason, so that no mediocre violinist or pianist could ever tackle them. We've got excellent players at hand for this, Enescu. Violinist Alexi Kenny and pianist Enon Barnaton at the Dock Street Theater in Charleston, South Carolina. They're playing the one-movement sonata by George Enescu called Torso.

0: Alexi Kenny playing the violin, Enon Barnaton at the piano. That's music that Romanian composer George Enescu wrote in 1911, a single movement for violin and piano, a sonata in A minor. We heard it from a concert at the Spoleto Festival USA in Charleston, South Carolina. 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In a moment, new music from 3.5 centuries ago. 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
0: In the world of classical music, we're now living in a golden age of discovery. Maybe more accurate to call it an era of rediscovery. For something like 150

years, the classical sphere has focused on what it sometimes calls the masterworks, the big pieces by a very few composers, Beethoven, Mozart, Bach, Brahms, a few others. As I see it, there are good reasons to love and enjoy and program those pieces, and I'm grateful to scholars and musicians who, over the past 10 or 20 years or so, have been finding and reviving so many fascinating pieces by long-gone composers who really deserve to be remembered. Here's yet another example. Maddalena Lombardini Siermann, born in Venice in 1745. In her early 20s, she earned an official maestro license at school. That meant she could work as a musician all across Europe, which she did. And she wrote several dozen pieces that have been ignored for about 200 years. That has started to change recently, thanks to a group of scholars who have found and republished her work. Let's drop in on a recent concert in Houston. Four members of the ensemble Rocco in concert at Houston's Museum of Fine Arts. This is the String Quartet No. 6 by Maddalena Lombardini Siermann.

0: Music by the Italian violinist and composer Maddalena Lombardini-Sirman. That was her string quartet number 6. Four members of the ensemble Rocco gave that performance at the Museum of Fine Arts in Houston. Scott St. John and Ava Burmeister on violins. Sharon Way played viola. Alexis Pia Gerlach played cello. Maddalena Lombardini-Sirman. She had a career as a touring violinist and composer in the 1760s and 1770s. Her work, mostly forgotten until very recently. A group of scholars found and republished several dozen pieces that she wrote. It is so exciting to live in this era of musical rediscovery, hearing fascinating pieces of music that have been around for a long time and have been unjustly overlooked. In a moment, gristly, whimsical, energetic music for piano and winds. This is Performance Today from APM.
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0: When Igor Stravinsky premiered his new piano concerto in 1924, it had some critics scratching their heads. Where are the strings? They wondered. Stravinsky realized he needed to explain that his omission was actually a conscious decision. Instead of a symphony orchestra, he wrote for what we consider a concert band, just woodwinds, brass, timpani, and double bass. Stravinsky said strings and piano, a sound scraped and a sound struck, do not sound well together. Piano and winds, sound struck and blown, do. Stravinsky's angular rhythms and cheeky dissonance work splendidly with this combo, enabling a different kind of conversation. It's a completely different architecture than a traditional concerto. This lesser-performed gem is in great hands with pianist Kirill Gerstein. David Robertson leads the Leipzig Gewandhaus Orchestra in the Concerto for Piano and Wind Instruments by Igor Stravinsky.

0: The rarely performed Concerto for Piano and Winds by Igor Stravinsky. We heard it played by one of the foremost interpreters of the work, pianist Carol Gerstein, from a concert in Leipzig, Germany. David Robertson led the Leipzig Gewandhaus Orchestra. Stravinsky wrote that concerto for himself to play. In fact, kept the performance rights to the piece to himself for several years, partly because he made money being the only person able to play the work. But he also wanted to keep what he called incompetent hands from interpreting the piece. You want your work to be presented in the best way possible, right? 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
1: 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I'm Marcia Ahrens, glad to be with you this afternoon. 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It's 1 o'clock.
0: When composer John Adams encountered American minimalism in the 70s, he was immediately drawn to what he called its stripped-down harmonic and rhythmic discourse. And he wrote a piece for string quartet called Wavemaker, with these long sequences that were meant to create the musical equivalent of shimmering ripples on a pond. It was one of those things that looked great on paper. But, he said, his writing technique lagged behind his inspiration, and the first performance crashed and burned. From APM American Public Media, this is Performance Today. I'm Valerie Kaler. This is the result of John Adams going back to the drawing board. Shaker loops ahead this hour.
2: After this bulletin. BBC News with Sue Montgomery. As the search for survivors of Wednesday's catastrophic floods continues in northern Nepal and Tibet, officials have warned there's a threat of more flooding from a newly formed lake upstream. Nearly 400 people are confirmed to have died in Nepal, but more than 800 remain missing. Mona Sherpa, the Nepal country director for the charity CARE, says some of the worst affected areas were also hit by an earthquake in 2015.
3: One area where 250 households were residing, it is completely swept away by the flood. And unfortunately, this was resettled houses to those who were affected by the earthquake. So that's why, along with the immediate support, we must start having a long-term plan.
2: The former Bosnian Serb military leader Radko Mladic has died. The 84-year-old was serving a life sentence in The Hague for genocide and crimes against humanity, committed during the early 1990s. Alice Adderley looks back at his reputation as the butcher of Bosnia.
4: Ratko Mladic will always be linked to the gravest atrocities of the Bosnian War, the worst seen in Europe since World War II. He led the Bosnian Serb army, overseeing the siege of the capital Sarajevo, in which at least 11,000 people were killed. Along with his political ally Radovan Karadzic, Mladic symbolised the Serb campaign of ethnic cleansing of Croats and Muslims. Motivated by Serbian nationalism, he was fanatical in pursuing its goals.
2: European football's governing body is preparing a criminal complaint against the FIFA president Gianni Infantino. In court documents submitted in the United States, UEFA says Mr. Infantino tried to enrich himself and private investors through his failed plan to sell off stakes in tournaments, including the World Cup. More from Adam Wilde.
5: Now, this application has been made in the United States, where FIFA has a lot of businesses. They say the secretive structuring, valuation, financing and marketing inflicted direct and concrete injury on FIFA's reputation, governance, authority and commercial relationships to the detriment of FIFA, as well as its 211 members, including UEFA's 55 member associations. So this is a significant escalation and a surprise one at that.
2: President Trump has signed an executive order to rename Lake Ontario as Lake America. He said most of the lake, including its deepest parts, is in U.S. territory. Lake Ontario borders the Canadian province of the same name and the U.S. state of New York. Mr. Trump's order follows the collapse of trade talks between the U.S. and Canada amid bitter recrimination. BBC News. A group of 100 tech firms, including Microsoft and Google, are calling on countries and organisations to strengthen their cyber defences against artificial intelligence before it's too late. The firms, which also include the AI companies Anthropic and OpenAI, say cyber attacks enabled by AI will become more widespread and sophisticated in a matter of months, and current security measures won't be enough. The Zambian opposition leader Brian Mundubile, who'd gone into hiding after disputing the recent presidential election result, is in police custody after President Hakainde Hichilema put pressure on the United Nations in Lusaka to hand him over. More details from Wahiga Mwaura.
6: Brian Mundubile and his running mate Makebi Zulu have handed themselves over to police for questioning over alleged threats to national security. The development comes amid growing political tensions following Zambia's disputed presidential election earlier this month. President Hakainde Hichilema was declared the winner of that election with about 60% of the vote, but Mundubile has rejected the result and said he would challenge it. The opposition has also accused authorities of using security agencies to put pressure on its leaders, allegations the government has rejected.
2: Thousands of demonstrators have protested outside the Indonesian parliament in Jakarta, demanding harsher penalties for corrupt officials. They also demanded an end to President Subianto's free school meals program, which has been dogged by mass outbreaks of food poisoning and governance problems. The Canadian actor Peter Cullen, who voiced Optimus Prime in Transformers and Eeyore in the Winnie the Pooh franchise, has died. He was 85. He said Optimus Prime's measured, low-pitched voice was inspired by his older brother, a decorated Vietnam War veteran, who told him a real hero was strong enough to be gentle. BBC News.
0: 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I'm Valerie Kaler. Mozart wrote his famous Exultate Jubilate when he was 17 years old. Chopin wrote a set of variations on Mozart's Don Giovanni when he was 17. Mendelssohn was 17 when he wrote the overture to A Midsummer Night's Dream. Schubert wrote his first great masterpiece, Gretchen at the Spinning Wheel, at the age of, you guessed it, 17. So you know where I'm going with this. You just don't know who. Well, the who, in this case, Richard Strauss. He wrote his first major work at the age of 17, and we're just about to hear it. Sakari Oramu leads the NDR Elbe Philharmonie Orchestra in concert at the Elbe Philharmonie in Hamburg, Germany. This is the Serenade in E-flat major for 13 wind instruments by Richard Strauss.

0: Richard Strauss started composing at the age of 4. He was just 17 when he wrote the piece we just heard, a one-movement serenade for winds. That score made it into the hands of conductor Hans von Bülow, who was mighty impressed, said Strauss was an uncommonly gifted young man, by far the most striking personality since Brahms. He took Strauss under his wing, gave him conducting jobs, and encouraged publishers to have a look at this young man's work. Sakari Oramu conducted the NDR Elbphilharmonie at the Elbphilharmonie in Hamburg. That was the Serenade in E-flat by Richard Strauss. In a moment, shapes and loops. 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
0: There's an old tradition of American hymn singing called shape note singing. Each different note is represented on the page by a different

Wrote a piece called Shaker Loops. He used some of the new musical language of minimalism, but he wanted to push minimalism beyond a sense of mere mechanical repetition. About this piece, he wrote that he tried to capture the sense of pious and industrious souls caught up in the ecstatic frenzy of a dance that culminated in an epiphany of physical and spiritual transcendence. Let's hear this piece by John Adams, Shaker Loops. This concert was in Meiringen, Switzerland, during the Meiringen Music Festival.

0: The initial concept for that piece was string quartet, working title Waveforms. John Adams wanted to evoke shimmering ripples on a pond, but, he said, he hadn't quite figured out how to write what he imagined in his mind's ear. The first performance, quote, crashed and burned. Adams expanded the quartet to a septet to amp up the acoustical power, made some other changes, and composed the music we just heard. Shaker Loops, written in 1978 by American composer John Adams. Inspired by the shape note hymn sung at a Shaker colony near his childhood home in New Hampshire. We heard Shaker Loops from a concert during the Meiringen Festival in Meiringen, Switzerland. Philippe Bach conducted an ensemble of festival musicians in that performance. In the world of American minimalism, that is an iconic, groundbreaking piece of music. And I know it's not for everyone, but for me, if I'm in the right frame of mind, I find it transfixing, mesmerizing. I can snap back and forth between this timeless, dreamy kind of floating and a sudden attention to every little detail in every passing second. So what was your experience? What was your impression of that piece? I'm always glad to hear your thoughts about anything you hear on the show. Lots of ways for you to get in touch. 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
0: What does it mean to belong to a place, to a people? Composer Ernest Bloch wrestled with those questions his entire life. He was born in Switzerland in a Jewish family, left home when he was a teenager, traveled around Europe playing and writing music, still feeling like a stranger everywhere he went. Being Jewish in Germany in the early 1900s came with a profound feeling of alienation. Then he moved to this country in 1916. He taught music, but he never liked wearing a suit and tie. His accent made him stand out. People treated him like he was different. More alienation. Here is some deeply heartfelt music written by this wandering soul, Nigun, by Ernest Bloch.

0: The second movement, Nigun, from Ernest Bloch's Baal Shem. We heard violinist Michael Shaham and pianist Cheng Yuan Kwan from a concert at the Flagler Museum in Palm Beach, Florida. Bloch wrote several pieces inspired by Jewish themes. He said, quote, "I listened to an inner voice, deep, secret, burning, the voice of instinct, a voice that trembled into life on reading passages from the Bible. And the result was music." 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I'm Valerie Kaler. 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
1: 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I'm Marcia Ahrens. Glad to be with you this afternoon. Coming up on this HD1 channel, it's Tuxedo Junction. Then at 3, it's another WLRH original program, Let's Get Weird with Katie and Marcia. Thanks for spending part of your afternoon with us, and thanks for supporting this public radio station. It's 2 o'clock.
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0: Jazz Hall Radio and the Alabama Jazz Hall of Fame present Tuxedo Junction. For the next hour, we'll enjoy a sampling of the evolution of jazz, from the innovators to today's rising stars. Let's take a deep dive into America's native art form with your host, Alabama Jazz Hall of Fame inductee, Bart Grooms.
1: You're here, I'm here, and the grooves are about to start because I've got wonderful music to play for you today, and I'm glad that you are here to hear it. We will have some music from Rahsaan Roland Kirk that you have not heard before, with him playing a couple of saxophones, one of which you have probably, unless you know his music, you don't know what it is, but I'll explain it to you. And we'll have Sonny Rollins from his last studio album 20 years ago now. John Hendricks doing a tune that you have to hear to believe it. Double Boogie Woogie Piano from Albert Ammons and Pete Johnson, and so much more. We're going to begin with A Long Drink of the Blues, Walkin', a tune that goes back to a session led by Gene Ammons. It was probably composed by Jimmy Mundy, who was involved at that session, but neither of those men got credit for it. And it's a long story. We're not going to go any farther than that. This version from Big Band, led by Quincy Jones, was arranged by Quincy in 1956. This is one of Quincy's first sessions as a big band leader. And it's a great vehicle for all kinds of fine soloing, from, in order, Paul Chambers on bass, Art Farmer on trumpet, Lucky Thompson on tenor sax, then three trombones, Irby Green, Frank Rehack, and Jimmy Cleveland, Phil Woods on alto sax, and Hank Jones at the piano. Hold on to your hat, because you're about to hear all of that.

from 1959, a 10-piece band led by pianist-composer Sun Ra. That was one of his signature tunes, Saturn. Fascinating composition, particularly the way it begins. John Gilmore was heard from it on tenor sax, and probably the baritone sax player was Pat Patrick. Might have been Charles Davis. We don't know for sure. Before that, Quincy Jones's orchestra from 1956 and Walkin'. Pete Johnson and Albert Ammons were two of the greatest of the boogie-woogie pianists, and by 1941, they had been doing that for a good while. They liked to play together and do sometimes at the same piano. I think sometimes they did it on separate pianos. This is Cutting the Boogie.

should love him pretty, baby. I won't be satisfied till a year and play here comes the bride. Listen to me, baby, and I don't mean maybe. Listen to my story, it's terrifically true. I want to find a way of telling that I really go for you. I hope you really believe me, baby, because you certainly do. Because you're just feeling me, really, really thrilling. 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

in a little pack, a little stop, a little stop, a little live, a little love, a little maybe, turn around, a little baby. 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No denying that you're mighty pretty and that's it. Because I love you, baby, love you, baby, love you, baby, love you, baby, love you, baby, with all my heart. Ooh, listen to me.

0: from 1955. John Hendricks, accompanied by the Dave Lambert Singers. This is before Hendricks and Lambert and Andy Ross became the big thing. That was a few years off. That was the original recording of Cloudburst, a tune originally featuring a solo by tenor sax man Sam the Man Taylor, who has an Alabama connection because he went to Alabama State and was part of the Bama State Collegians, which of course went on to become the Erskine Hawkins Orchestra. John wrote the lyrics to the solo that originally Sam Taylor played, which is why it flows the way it does. Remarkable piece of work. Later on with Lambert, Hendricks, and Ross, he did it even faster than that, if you can believe that. Before that, Albert Ammons and Pete Johnson from 1941 and Cutting the Boogie.
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0: This promises to be an eventful set. Our middle track will be from tenor sax master Sonny Rollins from his last studio album called Sonny Please, 20 years ago already now, 2006, Stairway to the Stars. You will hear from Clifton Anderson, his nephew, on trombone, Bobby Broom on guitar. The drummer on this track, in case you're interested,

It is Steve Jordan, who currently plays with a band entitled The Rolling Stones. You may have heard of them. We're going to begin the set with Rahsaan Roland Kirk from the album Vibrations in the Village, recorded live at the Village Gate in 1963 and just released on the Resonance label. Yep, this is music you never heard before. And I think it's a very fine session. Shed some interesting light on what he was doing at that time. Kirk is heard on tenor sax, also on a variant of the soprano sax that he came up with. There's a soprano sax variation called a saxello, which Kirk found busted up in the basement of a music store and worked with the guy there on making it playable again, and he renamed it Manzello. It sounds a little different from sopranos you've heard before, but that's Kirk. He was able to play that and his tenor and his alto variant sometimes simultaneously, and nobody else did anything quite like that before, at least not improvising. This is Falling in Love with Love, and Jane Getz was the pianist on this session. The other people in the band were Henry Grimes on bass and Sonny Brown on drums.

from 1939, pianist Count Basie's band, and Evil Blues, a number that was put together by him and the vocalist you heard there, Jimmy Rushing, as well as Harry Sweets Edison. But it wasn't Sweets you heard on trumpet. It was one of the other trumpeters, Ed Lewis. Chew Berry, the very fine Chew Berry, whose given name was Leon, was heard on tenor sax. Before that, Stairway to the Stars from Sonny Rollins from 2006, and we begin the set with Rahsaan Roland Kirk from the newly released album Vibrations in the Village on the Resonance label. We heard Falling in Love with Love, recorded in 1963. On the Daily Duke today, we have a number that is a cool swinging thing from 1941, during the period when Duke was beginning to work a lot with Billy Strayhorn, and they are both listed as co-composers of this tune, Just a Settin' and a Rockin'. You hear some solo work from Ray Nance on trumpet, Tricky Sam Nanton on trombone, and Barney McGuard on clarinet, but up front, the major solo is from the marvelous Ben Webster on tenor sax.

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1: Okay, I'm Benjamin Winslet from Huntsville, Alabama. 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
2: Here's a number from that unusual session from 1950, the only time that alto sax master Charlie Parker, the great trumpeter Dizzy Gillespie, and the phenomenal Thelonious Monk at the piano made a studio date together. It was really something. Parker was the leader, but everybody has heard on this version of My Melancholy Baby.

from 1954, the orchestra of clarinet master Benny Goodman. That was Edgar Sampson's tune Blue Lou, arranged by Neil Hefti. We're not sure about the tenor sax player. We think the cornetist may have been Ruby Braff. He was present on this session. It's possible it was somebody else. Before that, Dizzy Burden Monk, Charlie Parker, Dizzy Gillespie, and Thelonious Monk from 1950, and My Melancholy Baby. Well, we will bring it up several decades to 1996 for a quartet version of the Art Ensemble of Chicago, a fun number called Grape Escape. Composed by the trumpeter Lester Bowie, you hear Roscoe Mitchell on alto sax, Malachi Favors on bass, and Don Moyer on the drums. This will be a fun way to go out. It's great to have you here with me. I'm Bart Grooms.

0: Tuxedo Junction is a production of the Alabama Jazz Hall of Fame. We look forward to seeing you back at the Junction.
1: 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I'm Marcia Ahrens, glad to be with you this afternoon. Coming up on this HD1 channel, 2 hours of Let's Get Weird with Katie and Marcia. And then at 5, it's our daily recap show, in case you missed it, with R.L. Terry, recapping the news stories you might have missed on Tennessee Valley Mornings. Thanks for spending part of your afternoon with us, and thanks for supporting this public radio station. It's 3 o'clock.

0: 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I'll give you weird. 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

0: You're listening to Let's Get Weird with Katie and Marsha on this Thursday evening. Hello to you. I'm Katie.
1: And I'm Marsha.
0: Yeah. Marsha, okay, I love Joey Ramone.
1: Uh-huh.
0: Have you ever seen a show Noel Fielding from Mighty Boosh did? Oh my goodness, the name's escaping me, but he did like these claymation kind of versions of the Ramones.
1: Right, yeah.
0: And he just had these little narratives of like, oh, Joey Ramone going to the beach with his mother. It's like, if you YouTube it, it's really funny.
1: But, yeah. So, did you know that Joey Ramone was not Joey Ramone's name?
0: Excuse you?
1: That none of the Ramones in the Ramones, their names are not what you think they are. Did you know that they band got their name from an alias that Paul McCartney used when he would check into hotels
0: Of course Paul McCartney's behind this.
1: So in his early years, he would check into hotels in New York City, mm-hmm. and his alias was Paul Ramone. And so they just took
0: how did they find out? I'm curious.
1: I don't know. I'm wondering if one of them didn't work in like a hotel there, or because you know they're formed in New York City, so
0: or had like beds there, or something.
1: Right. Mm-hmm. Yeah.
0: Okay. Well, that's cool.
1: I know. I thought that was a fun little tidbit that you know everybody's like, oh yeah, the Ramones, or they think that they're related,
0: right?
1: And they're not
0: because they all have the same haircut and leather jacket and jeans.
1: Yeah. But they are surely a fine punk band. So
0: mm-hmm. inability to dance.
1: Yeah.
0: Just like me. Well, thank you all for being here today, listening to our show. We are in our fall fun drive. That means we need a little bit of help from you. And you can do that at WLRH.org when you click support or donate. Right now, we're going to give you a little bit of a teaser of what's coming up on the show.
1: Yeah, so we're going to be talking about concerts on the dock, Katie. Mm-hmm. That's going on tomorrow night. And if you were planning on going to Bird on the Mountain, I think that show is sold out. So you can come on over to Concerts on the Dock. We'll tell you more about that. Also, Hardcore in Huntsville show going on Saturday. And Katie has...
0: it's just a little anecdote that I want to share. I know we've been doing nothing but tributes so far. But I want to do a little anecdote about an artist who just passed away, Yokoi Kusama, I believe I'm saying that correctly. That's the same artist who did a lot of polka dot art in the 60s, 70s, and has done some photo shoots with people like George Clooney, and created something really cool. So we'll talk about that a little bit later.
1: Yeah.
0: Yeah. Coming up right now, we are going to hear from Lucy Dacus, some Rustem, and more. 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

0: Rostam with Back of a Truck here on Let's Get Weird with Katie and Marsha. Marsha is over there.
1: I am. Over here.
0: And I'm Katie. Thank you for being with us today on this program of ours. We do have to pay the bills, so I am going to give you some underwriting. 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From a historic park, folk school workshops, or a 3,000-square-foot overlook at the mountaintop, information is available at burrittonthemountain.com. Did want to let you know that this Friday, Alex Hall will be emceeing City Lights and Stars over there at Burritt on the Mountain, but they are sold out, so yeah. But we do have some good news. There's another event that you can come out and see. We'll talk about a little bit later with me and Marsha there.
1: Yes. So, Katie, did you know that Rostam, it's a newer artist on our station? Well, all the artists.
0: Backwards, it's Matsor.
1: Yeah. All the artists on our station are pretty much new because this new format. But Rostam is best known as the founding member and former producer of Vampire Weekend.
0: I love Vampire Weekend.
1: Right?
0: That's awesome.
1: Very, very good.
0: Okay.
1: Yeah. So
0: nice.
1: There you go. That's a little connection to Vampire Weekend. Yeah. Rostam.
0: Well, thank you for listening. Thank you for supporting this station, your local public radio station. Up next, we have some Childish Gambino, some Bleachers. Don't you go nowhere. 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

0: the Bleachers with you and Forever on 89.3 WLRH. You are listening to Let's Get Weird with Katie and Marsha. I'm Marsha.
1: And I'm Katie.
0: So the Bleachers, if you like that song, will be playing at the Truth in Nashville on October 8th.
1: What?
0: Yeah, that's going to be a good show.
1: That's very close. Okay.
0: Yeah. Cool. So we can go check them out on the October 8th.
1: Party.
0: If you want to see a band from Austin, Texas playing right here in Huntsville, you can go to Concerts on the Dock this Friday, tomorrow.
1: We have a song for it.
0: Concerts on the Dock.
1: It's at 6 o'clock. And it's going to rock.
0: Oh, and it's going to rock. You did a new verse.
1: Jazz
0: I
1: hands.
0: Like it. Jazz hands.
1: Yes, so that is Concerts on the Dock with the Gumption from Austin, Texas.
0: Yep.
1: They are, what was it, like Waylon Jennings, Doc Watson.
0: Western swing.
1: Yeah.
0: If you country, like
1: blues,
0: jazz, blues.
1: All kinds of great genres mixed into one band.
0: Yes.
1: I haven't seen them before, you know, Friday, so it's going to be a new thing for me. It's going to be a new thing for Marsha.
0: Yeah.
1: Hope you can come out and, you know, enjoy that. You can meet us, too,
0: right.
1: If you want to tell us how weird we are.
0: There is a fee to park. It's not a lot.
1: Yes.
0: So if you want to grab your weirdo friends, your neighbors, your friends of friends.
1: Your pets on a leash.
0: Your pets on a leash. Grab your kids. You know, come on out to Concerts on the Dock. $10 a park and starts at 6 o'clock. I think that's it.
1: Well, is I also want to mention that they have awesome food options.
0: Oh, yeah, they do.
1: We got to eat at, what is it, Puff de Buna, right inside the door there.
0: Yep.
1: And we had like a gyro that had French fries in it.
0: Yeah.
1: And
0: it was
1: that's
0: so
1: such
0: good.
1: A simple thing, but oh my gosh, it was a game changer.
0: Yeah, it was really, really good. Mm-hmm. Also, if Chef Will the Palate is going to be out there, he does some of the best juices. Like, you would think that these combinations wouldn't be like a beet with carrot, but then he puts fruit with it, and you're like, what? It doesn't taste like the beet or carrot at all. It's really good.
1: And your eyes will thank you for it.
0: Yeah. Yeah, they will, because then you can see in the dark.
1: Superpowers.
0: Yes.
1: Okay, so, Marsha, we have some Radiohead coming up. We have some...
0: Angine de Poitrine.
1: Or...
0: Angie de Poutine. And then we have local music.
1: Yes, we do, from C Strong Bloodline. So stay tuned right here to 89.3 WLRH.
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0: Vampire Weekend was A-punk. A-punk over there.
1: A-punk. Rostam is in that group.
0: Rostam with back of a truck that we heard in the previous hour.
1: Yeah.
0: Yeah.
1: He's in Vampire Weekend.
0: Full circle, baby.
1: Yeah. We just did it right there.
0: You're listening to Let's Get Weird with Katie and Marshawn, 89.3 WLRH, your local public radio station. And if we're a public radio station, what does that mean, Marsha?
1: We will ask you for money every once in a while to help support the station.
0: Couple times a year. Yeah.
1: Yep. Twice a year usually, right?
0: Yeah. And we're falling for local.
1: Uh-huh.
0: We sure are.
1: And what are you falling for, Katie?
0: Man, I'm falling for some Tennessee Valley mornings with R.L. Terry. What about you?
1: Well, in case you missed it, it's a bite-sized version of Tennessee Valley Mornings.
0: Yeah, it's a pretty easy way to get your fill of what you missed in the morning show.
1: Yep.
0: With our feature stories, with some special segments from community partners like the Land Trust of North Alabama.
1: Library Checkout.
0: Yes, Library Checkout, Redstone Rocket, talking about what's happening on Redstone Arsenal every week.
1: Yeah.
0: You can also hear Bob Nance's political roundup.
1: Oh, so good.
0: Yeah, you can get involved in civics and get involved in your city.
1: Yeah.
0: Awesome.
1: And, you know, speaking of features, you said features a little bit earlier.
0: Sure did.
1: So those are the stories you hear that each one of us do. Like, usually Alex Hall, she does a lot of them.
0: Oh, yeah. But and she's really good at it.
1: Yeah, she's very, very good. But then we all do a feature story every once in a while. And so those take a very long time.
0: Oh my gosh.
1: To put together.
0: Yes.
1: You hear a 6-minute story, but the time that it takes to put it together is usually about 8 to 10 hours.
0: Mm-hmm.
1: Yeah. So just keep that in your head the next time you hear one of these feature stories where Alex has gone out into the woods with somebody and is looking at different plants. That has probably taken her about 8 to 10 hours.
0: Yeah, it's a lot harder than you think, but it's something that we love to do.
1: We love it and
0: love to present to you almost every Tuesday here on Let's Get
1: Weird. Yes,
0: and every morning on Tennessee Valley Mornings.
1: So next Tuesday, Katie, we've got a really cool show because it's coming up right around the corner. Paracycling.
0: Yes, we have the Paracycling World Championships coming to Huntsville. Actually, the first team has arrived in town. We have Great Britain
1: by land,
0: in town.
1: One if by sea. Nah, Great Britain's here. Yay!
0: Yes, Great Britain is here. We are going to have a lot more countries represented and U.S. states represented. And we'll have all kinds of details about that, especially the safety around it.
1: Right, yeah.
0: Don't be driving crazy out there in Huntsville, people.
1: Right, especially around Research Park, Explorer Boulevard. Yeah, just watch out for a lot of times the
0: they're
1: bikes
0: low to the ground.
1: They're
0: it's
1: very
0: hard to
1: low
0: see
1: to ground.
0: Sometimes.
1: Yeah, yeah. So be aware that there are other things on the road.
0: Coming up, we have Beck, we have U2, and Beba Dube here on 89.3 WLRH.
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0: forth, I will spread my buttery justice over your every nook and cranny. 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

0: Biba Doobie with All I Do Is Dream of You on 89.3 WLRH. This is Let's Get Weird with Katie and Marsha. So, Katie, do you like hardcore?
1: Maybe.
0: Do you like it if it's in Huntsville?
1: Oh, then yes.
0: Well, then, this Saturday.
1: I don't feel like traveling. Sorry.
0: Okay. This Saturday, there's a free show over at Mad Malt's.
1: We love Mad Malt's.
0: It's also all ages.
1: Ooh, that's even better. That's cool.
0: And it's partial straight edge show. You got No X Cure from Birmingham. They're a straight edge band.
1: Mm-hmm.
0: Also, Time Bomb from Nashville, World Inside from South Carolina, Can't Keep Up from Atlanta, and Retaliation from Birmingham. And it's a Southeast Unity show.
1: I saw the flyer for this, and let me just say thank you to all these bands for not being a big tumbleweed.
0: Yes.
1: You know what I mean?
0: Yeah, some of the band names that have the font
1: like
0: that's
1: scraggly,
0: like...
1: scraggly. Yes. You can't read it. Like,
0: that's for the metal show, Katie.
1: I know, but still, like...
0: The straight edge show, you can read their band names.
1: Super accessible. Yeah.
0: Yes, yes.
1: Okay.
0: So, yeah, it's always all ages over at Mad Malt's. Doors open at 6. Show starts at 7. All sorts of different bands, and it's a free show, girl.
1: Mm-hmm.
0: Yeah.
1: I'm excited for that.
0: And I am too.
1: Just a reminder, I want people to know that they can come out and see us on Friday night for a little aperitif, if you will.
0: Right.
1: With some Western and country music with the Gumption.
0: I'm excited to see the Gumption.
1: Yeah.
0: They're from Austin, Texas.
1: Yes.
0: Yeah, that's
1: going to
0: be a good show.
1: Lots of good music out of Austin, Texas. Yeah, you can learn more at lowmill.art, and that is low with an E at the end, right after that W. Yeah. So we hope that you'll come out to that. We also hope that you will help support our fall fund drive. We are falling for local. And if you have a reason why you feel you should support the station, maybe you enjoy our programs, maybe you know somebody, or you yourself have benefited from our free PSA program.
0: Right.
1: You found a calendar event on our website that gave you something to do for the weekend, you know. 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
0: That's right. On the way, we've got another local band. We got Keaton.
1: Yeah.
0: Also, Amy Winehouse.
1: Ooh.
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0: Amy Winehouse with Back to Black on 89.3 WLRH. You're listening to Let's Get Weird with Katie and Marsha. And Amy Winehouse got a little tidbit for you.
1: Tell me.
0: She joined the National Youth Jazz Orchestra at the age of 16.
1: Mm-hmm.
0: And reportedly.
1: Reportedly.
0: Reportedly.
1: Reportedly.
0: Learned her songs while riding the London Underground train to her first gig.
1: Okay, so would you say she's a prodigy?
0: Ha! You know I would.
1: We were making the funnies off mic.
0: I know. We had some tales. I told Katie, because I'm old, that there was a operating system called Prodigy before AOL.
1: I didn't know that.
0: And she was like, what? And I'm like, it was called Prodigy. And then there was also Firestarter, of course. But there was a, operating system called Prodigy. And here's the thing. If you wanted to chat with somebody, Katie, they would send you the chat in the mail.
1: In Prodigy or in AOL? Because I knew.
0: Prodigy.
1: I was going to say, I didn't. Okay. That sounds a lot like AIM. I had AIM. I had the away message.
0: Yeah.
1: I had the door closing sound effect.
0: Right.
1: Popping and, off all the time.
0: And there were like private chat rooms.
1: Mm-hmm.
0: Yep. And if you wanted to talk with somebody, they would send you a letter.
1: Oh.
0: Yes. I'm not saying like
1: this
0: an inbox.
1: This sounds creepy, though.
0: I know. It was creepy. I got like two letters from strange men, and I was like, this is weird.
1: No, thank you.
0: No, no. My parents kind of shut it down. And then we went to AOL, and it was a lot safer.
1: When you had to insert the CD-ROM?
0: Yes.
1: Or even a floppy disk?
0: For your trial.
1: Mm-hmm. Mm. Yeah. What was it, like 90 minutes?
0: Yeah. Or like for, 90 days or something, 2 weeks, something like that.
1: Like, something like that, yeah.
0: Yeah, it was crazy. Anyways.
1: The good old days.
0: Were they really, though?
1: I'm getting nostalgic for the good old days.
0: I'm not. Prodigy was kind of creepy.
1: So we've talked about Amy Winehouse. Let's talk about what we're going to have on New to Us Music Friday.
0: Please, yeah.
1: Mm-hmm.
0: I'm sorry,
1: you go first.
0: I took a
1: you go
0: tangent.
1: First. You go first.
0: Okay, so I'm going to be playing the Mountain Goats. They've been putting out a couple of new songs, and they're
1: what's the genre?
0: They are like an indie folky rocky.
1: I like
0: silly,
1: indie folky rocky.
0: Silly. They're also very silly.
1: I love silly too.
0: Yeah. So I'm going to be
1: clearly we love silly.
0: Yeah. Yeah. So like lyrics that might be reminiscent of like a Ween-esque thing.
1: I like some Ween.
0: Yep. So that is my choice. Is the Mountain Goats? What are you going to play?
1: I am going to play some. It's actually going to be two artists because I want to feature some one-man bands.
0: Oh.
1: Yeah. I have Hassel Adkins.
0: Okay.
1: I have Bob Log the Third.
0: Where would I know Hassel Adkins?
1: See, you stumped me. Okay. You may not know Hassel Adkins, but he had a song called She Said, and it's pretty crazy. My favorite part is when he kind of hoots and hollers.
0: Yes.
1: You'll hear that tomorrow. But
0: awesome.
1: Yeah, we'll hear all about both those artists tomorrow here on 89.3 WLRH. Let's Get Weird with Katie and Marsha from 3 to 5 o'clock.
0: And then coming up, we got some Beth Orton. Also, more local music.
1: Mm-hmm. Billy Allen and the Pollies.
0: And then Suki Waterhouse right here on 89.3 WLRH.
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0: That does it for today's episode of Let's Get Weird with Katie and Marsha. I'm Katie.
1: And I'm Marsha.
0: That's here on 89.3 WLRH. Thank you so much for being with us. We have some wonderful programs coming up that Marsha's going to tell us in just a moment. But I want to let you know, a little reminder, that New to Us Music Friday is tomorrow. We're going to hear from my picks, which are going to be Hassel Adkins and Bob Log the Third, as well as Marsha's picks of the Mountain Goats.
1: Okay, no. I was trying to do a mountain goat.
0: Wow.
1: That was horrible. Okay, I did not bleat like a mountain goat. Try it, Katie.
0: What if you just said the word bleat, but in
1: bleat.
0: Goat
1: speak? Bleat! I don't know. Yep, bleat. Can't do it. Oh, you did it!
0: No, that was bad. That was so bad.
1: Okay, it was better than mine. Coming up next, of course, R.L. Terry with the recap of Tennessee Valley Mornings. And in case you missed it, after that, we have Katie.
0: We have...
2: Kyristol.
1: And then at 6
0: wait,
1: o'clock...
0: Wait.
2: Kyristol.
0: That's on Marketplace.
1: That's right, on Marketplace. And then at 6 o'clock, we got Backroad Frequencies with your host, Eric Bruckner. Of course, that is Americana, indie
0: roots
1: country,
0: rock.
1: Roots rock.
0: Red clay or red dirt or whatever it's called.
1: Pick 'em up trucks? I don't know. And then at 7... we go a totally opposite direction with Scarlett Carson and her Graveyard Shift, and that is a goth industrial show. It's a lot of fun.
0: I heard she's going real silly with it tonight.
1: Yes!
0: So I'm excited to hear that.
1: I am excited to hear that as well. In case you missed it, coming up.
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0: Good afternoon, Tennessee Valley, and welcome to, in case you missed it, your half-hour recap of today's Tennessee Valley Mornings. I'm your host, R.L. Terry. Coming up after the news, Dolly Parton never forgot where she came from, never hid her faith, and never stopped being unmistakably Dolly. In your first story this afternoon, we'll consider what her life can teach us about conviction, kindness, and leaving an empty chair at the table for someone different than ourselves, and remember the remarkable ways she turned her success into opportunities for the people and communities that helped shape her. Then Bob Nance continues his election season candidate forum by speaking with Alabama Supreme Court candidate Ashley Dunham. Learn more about her campaign and platform. 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Your news is next.
1: This bulletin.
2: BBC News with David Harper. As the search for survivors of Wednesday's catastrophic floods continues in northern Nepal and Tibet, officials have warned there's a threat of more flooding from a newly formed lake upstream. Nearly 400 people have died in Nepal, with more than 800 still missing, many of them foreign tourists and pilgrims. David Fisher from the International Red Cross is in Kathmandu. He says Nepal Red Cross will be involved in helping people trace family members.
3: Nepal Red Cross has long experience in this, and they're absolutely ready to provide that support. Unfortunately, most of these people who have lost this contact are in Rasuwa, where there's still not cell coverage, although the government has been making efforts to extend it into that area. As soon as we have access, Nepal Red Cross will be playing an important role.
2: Hundreds are also missing in Tibet, although Chinese authorities have only publicly confirmed 3 deaths. Syria's president, Ahmed al-Sharra, has appointed a leader of the Kurdish-led Syrian Democratic Forces as a presidential adviser. It comes days after Mazlum Abdi announced the dissolution of his Kurdish forces under an integration deal with Damascus. The SDF had been backed by the US and played a key role in the defeat of the Islamic State group. But the Kurds lost most of the territory they had held in northeastern Syria during clashes in January with government forces. President Trump has issued an executive order renaming Lake Ontario, which borders both the United States and Canada, as Lake America. The US president had repeatedly threatened the measure in posts on social media amid an escalating trade row. Tom Bateman reports from Washington.
4: The international body of water is one of the 5 Great Lakes between the US and Canada. Its name predates European settlement, an indigenous word for shining waters. But today it is at the center of a trade in insults. Mr. Trump described Canada as nasty and entitled after it vowed to retaliate to his 50% tariffs on billions of dollars worth of imports. The Canadian Prime Minister Mark Carney said America was changing not just lake names, but its trading relationships and foreign policies.
2: European football's governing body is preparing a criminal complaint against the FIFA president Gianni Infantino. In court documents, UEFA said Mr. Infantino tried to enrich himself and private investors through his failed plan to sell off stakes in tournaments, including the World Cup. Here's our sports editor, Dan Rowan.
5: Despite 3 confederations wanting him to quit, FIFA president Gianni Infantino still clings to power. But now UEFA's considering bringing criminal proceedings against him. The pressure has ramped up once again. And applications been made by European football's governing body in the United States requesting access to documents for use in legal proceedings in Switzerland, where FIFA's based, of course, against Infantino, who's accused of criminal mismanagement. UEFA's also warned that if found guilty, he could even face a prison sentence.
2: World News from the BBC. Pakistan and Kuwait have signed an agreement to expand their military ties. The Kuwait army said the agreement was a significant step in defence cooperation between the two countries. Under the accord, Pakistan will assist Kuwait in training and building the capacity of its armed forces. The announcement comes weeks after Islamabad signed the Mecca Defence Pact with Saudi Arabia and Turkey. The Mecca agreement is modelled on NATO's collective defence principle that an attack on one member would be seen as an attack on all. Malaysia says it has finalised the first phase of a voluntary repatriation programme that will see about 1,500 Myanmar refugees return home. Prime Minister Anwar Ibrahim had earlier stated that Myanmar had agreed to repatriate 5,000 ethnic Rohingya refugees amid rising tensions with local communities in Malaysia. People living near the childhood home of David Bowie have objected to plans to turn it into a tourist attraction. The house, where the singer lived from the ages of 8 to 20, would be restored with a visitor centre in the garden. Duncan Kennedy has more.
6: Between 1955 and 1967, the man who would power his way to a remarkable career of chameleon rock stardom lived in this unremarkable two-up, two-down mid-terrace in Bromley. The Heritage of London Trust says the house is culturally important and will be of worldwide interest. But the local council has received 58 objections, with concerns ranging from the numbers of visitors to the additional traffic.
2: The Canadian actor Peter Cullen, who voiced Optimus Prime in Transformers and Eeyore in the Winnie the Pooh franchise, has died. He was 85. Cullen played both animated roles for decades, starting in the 1980s. He said Optimus Prime's measured, low-pitched voice was inspired by his older brother, who told him a real hero was strong enough to be gentle. Live from London, that's the latest BBC News.
0: Coming up next on In Case You Missed It, the songs will keep playing, children will keep receiving books, and generations not yet born will discover Dolly Parton. Next, we'll consider what Dolly left us and why some lives continue touching others long after they are gone. I'm R.L. Terry. Keep listening to In Case You Missed It.

0: On Tuesday, the world lost Dolly Parton at the age of 80. There are plenty of accomplishments that we could list. The records, the movies, the awards, thousands of songs she wrote. But those things alone don't really explain why the loss of Dolly Parton feels so personal to so many people. Probably many, if not all of you listening right now. I know it does me. I think part of the answer is remarkably simple. Dolly knew exactly who she was, and she never seemed to require anyone else to be exactly like her. She grew up one of 12 children in Sevier County, surrounded by family, music, church, faith. Then the world became considerably larger, Nashville, Hollywood, concert halls around the globe. Yet Dolly never seemed embarrassed by where she came from. She didn't lose the accent. She didn't hide her faith in Jesus. She didn't distance herself from her family, and she certainly never toned down being Dolly. It takes a lot of money to look this cheap, she would say. If anything, the more famous she became, the more unmistakably Dolly she became. But here's what made her unusual. Her strong sense of identity didn't seem to make her world smaller, it made her world, her tent, bigger. Different generations loved her. People from different cultures and different walks of life loved her. People who might struggle to agree on almost anything else could somehow all agree on Dolly. She demonstrated that knowing what you believe doesn't require closing the door on someone who believes differently. You can hold convictions and practice kindness. You can know exactly who you are and still leave an empty chair at the table for someone whose life looks nothing like yours. And Dolly didn't just remember who she was. She remembered where she came from. Her father, Robert Lee Parton, was a hardworking man Dolly described as one of the smartest people she knew. But he couldn't read or write. His daughter remembered that. So in 1995, Dolly Parton's Imagination Library began in Sevier County with a beautifully simple idea to put books in the hands of children, send them directly to their homes free of charge so children could begin developing a love of reading before they ever entered a classroom. What began back home eventually grew around the world, including right here in the Tennessee Valley. And when devastating wildfires tore through East Tennessee in 2016, Dolly remembered home again. She established the My People Fund to provide direct financial assistance to families who had lost their homes. She also stepped in the aftermath of Hurricane Helene after all the devastating floods. And I've been thinking about the name she chose, My People, the My People Fund. Not those people, not the victims, My People. Because despite everything Dolly had accomplished, those mountains were still home. And perhaps there's a lesson there for the rest of us. Success may give us the opportunity to leave the place where we began. It doesn't require us to leave that place behind. You can see the world and still remember the road home. And then, of course, there are the songs. Jolene, Coat of Many Colors, 9 to 5, I Will Always Love You, and thousands of others. There are more than entries in a recording catalog now. People have sung them at weddings, played them on road trips, covered them in entirely different musical styles. Parents have introduced them to their children. Those songs have become part of people's lives. And that's where fame becomes something else. Legacy. Fame is being known while you're here. Legacy is leaving something useful, beautiful, or meaningful behind after you're gone. Dolly did that in abundance. Somewhere, there's a child opening a book because Dolly Parton remembered that her father couldn't read. There's a family in East Tennessee whose life was made a little easier because Dolly Parton remembered what it meant to call someone a neighbor. And there are millions of people who learn from Dolly that enormous success doesn't require taking yourself too seriously. She had a great sense of humor, all the time. Perhaps that's why Dolly became one of those increasingly rare cultural figures who seemed to belong to everybody. And that's important. because shared culture gives us common language, a song everybody recognizes, a story everybody remembers, a person whose name can make an entire room smile. Those points of connection remind us that beneath everything that separates us, there are still some things that belong to all of us. 50 years from now, someone will sing Jolene, Coat of Many Colors, someone will hear I Will Always Love You for the first time, and somewhere a child will open a book with Dolly Parton's name inside. We've lost Dolly Parton on this earth, but that's the remarkable thing about a genuine legacy. The person may leave us, but what they gave us stays behind. For In Case You Missed It, I'm R.L. Terry. Just a backwards Barbie, too much makeup,
1: too much hair. Hello, I'm Brad Posey, host of The Invisible City. I'm falling for reading recently, mostly music biographies. I enjoy digging deeper into bands' histories, and if you have an inquisitive spirit and adventurous ears, you can join me for The Invisible City, Friday nights at 7 and Saturday nights at 10 on 89.3 WLRH.

Up next, Bob Nance brings you an interview with Alabama Supreme Court candidate Ashley Dunham, which is part of his candidate forum series all election season long. Then he'll have your afternoon civic roundup, followed by the Nature Minute from the Land Trust of North Alabama. I'm R.L. Terry. Keep listening to In Case You Missed It.

0: I'm Ashley Meyer Dunham, and I am running for the Alabama Supreme Court, Place 8.
1: So tell me about your background. What kind of work have you done in law before?
0: So I like to tell everybody that I'm a recovering divorce attorney. So I handled divorce litigation for about 15 years. And then about 5 years ago, I was going through fertility treatment. So I started handling fertility law, which is egg donation, sperm donation, embryo donation, and surrogacy. And towards the 15th year or 14th year of practicing, I then took the bench in the juvenile court and started hearing child abuse and neglect cases as a referee, which is like a judge. I had my own courtroom. I handled evidence, listened to cases, but I was paid half as much. So I'm a true public servant.
1: What prompted you to move from working in your office to moving into becoming a referee?
0: So what I wanted to do always, I've always wanted to have a judicial position. I'd always thought, for me personally, I love the law. I love studying the law. I love learning about the law. I love writing about the law. And I love litigating. But it is stressful on everyday life and just being able to have control over issues. The best way to be able to truly help people, in my opinion, is to be able to listen to them.
1: What made you want to become a Supreme Court justice?
0: So in addition to being a referee, I've also been a special sitting circuit judge on multiple occasions. So handling divorce cases, handling abuse cases. But the thing that really made me decide that I always wanted to do it, but there was a triggering moment, which was the IVF decision. And that IVF decision was what really showed people in Alabama how important the Supreme Court is. And I'm an IVF mom. So I personally had to leave the state in 2020 to have my daughter. In 2020, I went through, in 2018, 2019, I went through two rounds of IVF and got zero embryos. And I talked to my doctor about it after the second round. We have these appointments. That's like, what happened? What can we do better? And my doctor looked at me and he said, it's not your body that's failing you. It's your state. You need to leave. Because essentially, our oppressive reproductive health care made it to the point where I couldn't even start a family. Because people don't want to come here. So our doctors aren't coming here. Our embryologists aren't coming here. And so when the IVF decision happened, you know, I had already had my daughter at that point. So I had already left the state. To be able to finally be a mom, I went to Oregon on Thanksgiving Day in 2020. My husband and I, just the two of us, we finally got a chance to become parents. Our first transfer worked. Everything was different there. It was a completely different territory. And when I saw them just take that away from other people, it broke me because I've always been taught, my mom told me, you know, if you have access to something and somebody else doesn't, you use what you had, your privilege, your access, and you help other people.
1: If you were to be elected for this position, what do you think you can offer to the people of Alabama that they're not already getting from the judges that are there?
0: There's a few things, I think. For one, I would be the only one with family law experience. None of the other justices have ever really handled any family law. So family law, fertility law, adoption law, juvenile law, all of that, I've handled all of it. So I think that it's very important. Those are our most important cases, in my opinion. Those are the cases that touch everybody's kitchen table. Everyone knows, you know, if your family is the most precious thing to you. I am a different party. So I do think, I mean, my law partner of over 11 years was a different party than me. We worked really well together. And the reason why was because we had those differing viewpoints. And we had different areas of our lives that neither one of us could really truly understand until we were together. You were complete until you were together. So I really think that this othering of the other side and telling, you know, how we just need to get rid of all that, I think that every single Supreme Court, and if you're going to be partisan, needs to say that you need to have almost an equal split.
1: Is there anything else about your campaign or anything that you stand for that we haven't covered today you'd like to let voters know?
0: You know, there are quite a few things that I stand for, but the thing is that I do completely believe in an independent judiciary. So I am personally a religious person, but I don't feel that everybody needs to be. But the way that I see things, the way that I see the Constitution and the way that I see the Bible is you interpret it how your life experiences are. So if you are a love thy neighbor kind of person and you want the world to be a better place for your neighbor, then you're going to make sure that when you make decisions, you think about those things. So for me, when you look at the scales of justice, you need to think about first the law and the precedent, but you also need to look at how it's going to impact the working families. But at the same time, you also need to remember that you take the politics away when the robe goes on.
1: Is there any way that people can reach you so they can help you with your campaign?
0: Absolutely. So we are on socials. Almost everything is Ashley for Alabama. It is spelled A-S-H-L-E-I-G-H for Alabama. So that's going to be my TikTok, my Instagram, YouTube. And then my Facebook is going to be the long title. So it is Ashley Dunham for Alabama Supreme Court Associate Justice. And then and the email to go to the website, the website is Ashley for Alabama, spelled the exact same way. And then the email is going to be info@ashleyforalabama.com.
1: All right. Well, thank you for coming in today. I appreciate you coming in and letting the voters know more about Ashley for Alabama.
0: Thank you. It's a pleasure.
1: Thank you. Ashley Dunham is a candidate for the Alabama State Supreme Court, Place 8. She came to our studios as part of our Candidate Forum series. For WLRH News, I'm Bob Nance.
2: Greetings, Rocket City. This is Scarlett Carson calling. Please join me this week on the Graveyard Shift for a not-so-scary, supremely silly, spooky Summerween send-off as we prepare to welcome in longer nights and heat indexes that are not actively trying to kill us. I shall be thrilled to have you with me on Thursday at 7 p.m. and Sunday at 9 p.m. on 89.3 WLRH FM HD1 Huntsville.
1: This is your daily Civic Roundup. I'm Bob Nance. With the municipal elections complete, except for possibly one runoff that will be coming next month, candidates for positions on the November ballot have begun to fill every possible vacant spot with supporting signs and banners, while billboards and community sponsorships carry the names of many campaigns. While candidates may view these signs as vital public visual markers for their campaigns, the placement of temporary political signage in Alabama and Tennessee is tightly governed by a network of state statutes, municipal codes, and constitutional guidelines. For candidates, property owners, and local code officers, knowing where the legal boundary lines sit is essential to ensuring that campaigns stay on the right side of the law. The most frequent point of confusion for campaigns involves public rights of way. The stretches of land that are alongside roads, state routes, and interstates, often extending past the pavement line to include highway shoulders, grassy medians, and utility rights of way. In Alabama, state law takes a firm line on public property. Under the Code of Alabama, placing any unauthorized sign, marker, or political poster within the right of way of a state-controlled highway utility rights of way. In Alabama, state law takes a firm line on public property. Under the Code of Alabama, placing any unauthorized sign, marker, or political poster within the right-of-way of a state-controlled highway is strictly prohibited. The Alabama Department of Transportation

0: permitted along state highway rights of way under specific conditions set by the Tennessee Department of Transportation, provided that they do not obstruct sight lines at intersections or create road hazards. However, Tennessee imposes a strict removal deadline. Campaign signs placed on state highway rights of way or publicly owned property must be completely removed within 3 weeks following the conclusion of an election. Municipal governments and county commissions have regulatory authority over local city streets and county roads. In many cities, including Huntsville and other municipalities across North Alabama and Tennessee, enforce zoning codes that can dictate exact physical setbacks from the curb or street edge. These setbacks ensure that drivers have clear lines of sight at intersections and that signs do not block pedestrian rights of way or public sidewalks. Cities almost universally ban political signage on municipal property, such as parks, city hall grounds, and public utility poles. Municipal codes will also regularly dictate post-election cleanup schedules. While state statutes handle highway removal timelines, city ordinances frequently mandate that candidates remove local street signs within 7 to 15 days after an election date. On private property, First Amendment protections give landowners wide latitude to display political signs. Neither state legislatures nor municipal councils can enforce broad blanket bans on political yard signs placed on private residential property. Tennessee state law explicitly protects a resident's right to display political signs on private property beginning 60 days before early voting begins. While local ordinances cannot prohibit political speech on private property, cities do retain the right to limit sign dimensions, typically restricting residential yard signs to 16 or up to 32 square feet to maintain public safety and prevent driver distraction. While local governments cannot ban political yard signs on private property, private homeowners associations are governed by private contractual covenants. HOAs in both Alabama and Tennessee can legally enact rules regarding the size, placement, and timeframes for political yard signs within their specific residential developments. For candidates preparing for the upcoming general election, the safest approach remains straightforward. Place campaign signs firmly on private property with explicit private property owner permission. Maintain adequate setbacks from street curbs and ensure that all signs are promptly removed once the polls close. For now, take the time to enjoy the late summer blooms of campaign signs that will remain in your peripheral vision daily until winter approaches. There are only two more legislative meetings this week for you to attend and become a part of your local community. Today at 5:30, the Huntsville City Council meets in the City Council chambers on Fountain Circle, and the Hanceville City Council meets at 6 p.m. on Main Street in Hanceville. This has been your Daily Civic Roundup. For WLRH News, I'm Bob Nance.
1: Welcome to the Nature Minute with the Land Trust of North Alabama. If you go out in the woods after a good heavy rain shower in the spring and summer months, they'll be absolutely croaking with activity. The Cope's gray tree frog, a common Alabama amphibian, seizes the opportunity to breed during warm rainy periods, with males calling for females' attention near temporary and semi-permanent pools. One of the amazing things about gray tree frogs is their call volume in relation to their size. Despite being clearly audible from up to one-third of a mile away, their maximum size is less than 2.5 inches long. With this small size in mind then, it might be difficult to find these little frogs other than during these breeding periods. If you live in a treed area, you might be able to find one mistakenly climbing up your deck

0: posts or home exterior as they attempt to get back up into the trees after a rain. They climb high on trees or shrubs and are very well camouflaged by their coloring, which can change from green to brown to almost white, based on temperature and activity. Cope's gray tree frogs and other members of its family are also distinct from other frogs in their reluctance to jump, preferring walking and climbing. However, this frog and its close cousin, the eastern gray tree frog, have orange-yellow patches on their hind legs, which only show as they leap. Scientists believe that this bright flash may serve to startle a predator as the frog tries to escape. In their cute tadpole stage, Cope's gray tree frogs may also be hard to spot, as they start out at around half an inch long. The species generally takes anywhere from 45 to 65 days to be ready for metamorphosis. But this may be dependent on both temperature and the size of the pool they occupy, so the length could end up being shorter in a hot, dry Alabama summer. Then they'll spend their first season as frogs foraging for insects, worms, and smaller tree frogs, fairly low to the ground, with less than 2% of the species known to climb over 1 meter high. Thank you for spending this time with us in North Alabama Nature. We hope that it inspires you to get out to one of North Alabama's many natural spaces this week. Land Trust is offering 3 opportunities for volunteering on preserves in the next week, including both trail care and gardening work.
1: 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Coming up next is Marketplace, followed by Back Road Frequencies at 6 and the Graveyard Shift at 7. For In Case You Missed It, I'm R.L. Terry. Have a great evening, everybody.

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1: In New York, I'm Kristen Schwab in for Kai Rizdahl. It's Thursday, August 27th, and it's good to be here with you. If you're a regular listener of ours, you might notice that we tend to avoid spending a ton of time on air talking about any one company in the AI race. It all feels kind of early, uncertain, and intangible. And there have just been so many deals happening between firms, many of them circular, which we have talked about on this show. Well, today we are going to take a few minutes to talk NVIDIA. Because for the first time ever, the AI chipmaker has offered a long-term growth forecast, something pretty rare in the quarterly earnings cycle. In its Q2 call yesterday, NVIDIA said it's expecting revenue to grow by 70% next year. No, you don't need to clean your ears out. Yes, I said 70. Compare that to the 44% growth analysts expected, and you gotta wonder, how accurate is any company's forecast? Especially one that's eager to prove itself. Marketplace's Samantha Fields has more.
2: Companies don't have to issue long-term guidance, but Philip Stockin at Dartmouth's Tuck School of Business says it's valuable when they do.
3: It's vital to investors, to analysts, to you and I as retail investors to understand what NVIDIA are doing.
2: Knowing what companies expect can help investors decide whether and how much to invest, though Stockin says it is important to take their projections with a grain of salt.
3: There is evidence that forecasts tend to be slightly upwardly biased. Not much, but they are biased because they believe that forecast is attainable.
2: But typically, Todd Kravitz at the University of Connecticut says forecasts are in the ballpark.
4: Revenue is a pretty straightforward number. It's easy to interpret and it's easier to forecast. And so that's why I would expect it to be pretty reliable.
2: If a company's forecast is not reliable, Amy Hutton at Boston College says there can be big consequences.
5: If you make a statement like we expect 70% growth and you don't achieve 70% growth and you don't along the way update investors about why you're not going to achieve it, you could get sued.
2: Your stock can also take a hit if you drum up high expectations and don't meet them, which is why Hutton says it's actually common for companies to underpromise.
5: They will spend time throughout the year walking down analysts' expectations. So when they get to that final year-end announcement, they beat the expectations.
2: And get a bump in their stock price. I'm Samantha Fields for Marketplace.
1: We got a peek at some Census Bureau data this morning on how much stuff businesses have sitting on their shelves or in the back of their stores or at warehouses. That data is officially called inventories. And for months, inventory growth had been slowing down. 0.2% here, 0.3% there, until a sharp turn in July when inventories surged 1.3%. Marketplace's Sabri Benishore has more on the great summer shelf stocking and what it tells us about the economy.
6: Storing stuff on shelves and in warehouses costs money and time, and businesses don't like to do it if they don't have to. Plus, what if nobody buys your extra stuff? Then what? For the past year or so, businesses have been especially skittish about it and have not been stocking their shelves very deep at all.
7: I think a lot of that has been driven by a lot of the policy uncertainty over the last 18 months.
6: Michael Pierce is chief U.S. economist at Oxford Economics. Tariffs, war, new tariffs, new war, makes for kind of twitchy business planning. But it may be that businesses are now deciding, you know what, it's been long enough. Let's do it. Let's buy more stuff.
8: Wholesalers are having to increase their inventories because their sales have just been so remarkably strong this year.
6: Jason Miller is professor of supply chain management at Michigan State.
8: Through June, sales were up 17% year over year.
6: He says a lot of that is for AI and data centers.
8: Machinery and computers and electrical goods.
6: But those things are not the whole economy. And it may be that elsewhere in the land of inventories, retailers are stocking up again, not because of AI, but because of the latest trade war. Stephen Brown is chief North America economist at Capital Economics.
9: We obviously had a period where tariffs were a bit lower, and then we're kind of approaching periods where they're likely to be higher again. So that may have caused some tariff front running.
6: But anytime you have extra stuff sitting on shelves, whatever it is, there's a nagging question. Are people going to buy it? Gregory Dacko is chief economist at EY Parthenon.
10: Some of these imported products are simply not being sold.
6: Businesses don't like that. Time is money, yes, but so is shelf space. In New York, I'm Sabri Benishore for Marketplace.
1: Wall Street Today, NVIDIA. We'll have the details when we do the numbers.

0: The NFL season kicks off in less than 2 weeks. On Wednesday, September 9th, we'll get a Super Bowl rematch between the New England Patriots and the Seattle Seahawks. Seahawks will get the hometown advantage. During this summer's offseason, though, both teams' stadiums kept busy with football of another kind, World Cup soccer matches. For those games, the stadium's artificial turf was replaced with natural grass, something required by FIFA. Five other NFL stadiums also did this for the World Cup. But now all of them have reverted back to the fake stuff. That's frustrated players who've, for years, voiced their preference for real grass. Marketplace's Henry Epp reports.
1: Seattle Seahawks defensive tackle Leonard Williams spent a chunk of the offseason in Seattle as it hosted the World Cup.
2: And I actually went to Belgium versus USA, which is pretty cool.
1: Williams was telling this to reporters in late July. That game he attended was played on grass, replacing the artificial turf he and his teammates usually play on. So a reporter asked him,
3: does that make you wish they had grass for you guys?
2: Yeah, for sure. I think the whole NFL felt that way. You know, we obviously prefer to be on grass. It's just less impact, better on the body and things like that.
1: 92% of NFL players agree, according to a 2024 poll conducted by the NFL Players Association, their union. The union has cited studies in the past that show injury rates are higher on turf, though the NFL points to a third-party study that found injury rates in the 2025 season were about the same on both turf and grass. But there's one overarching reason that nearly half the stadiums in the league use turf.
4: Well, I think it comes down to money.
1: Jeremy Duru is a law professor and director of the Sport and Society Initiative at American University. For one, he says grass is expensive. You have to grow it, install it, replace it when it gets torn up after a game. Plus, NFL stadiums are used only a few days a year for pro football, so many of them host a lot of other events.
4: In the off-season, you can have concerts coming in. You have monster truck pulls or whatever, conventions, all of these things. Produce revenue, and if you do those things on your grass field, you're going to rip it up.
1: Turf, on the other hand, can more easily handle, say, a Beyonce concert, so stadiums with artificial fields can bring in more revenue. The NFL argues there are other factors teams have to consider when they choose whether to use natural grass that are specific to each stadium. Nick Pappas is the NFL's field director.
5: Those being architectural differences, such as shade structures, retractable roofs, domed and enclosed stadiums.
1: It's trickier to maintain grass indoors. There's also climate.
5: Extreme heat, extreme cold, potential for snow and precipitation.
1: And
5: proximity to sod farms.
1: Having a sod farm nearby to grow the field's grass is really important, Pappas says, and not all stadiums are close to one.
5: The further you have to truck grass, the longer that it's rolled up, the more risk you inherit in that grass not being the standard you expect once it gets to the stadium.
1: All those considerations, Pappas says, dictate which surface teams choose. And he notes the NFL and the Players Union have a joint committee that sets the safety and consistency standards for both turf and grass.
5: There's weekly contact between the NFL and the NFLPA working towards surface improvement.
1: But in a statement to Marketplace, the Players Union said the World Cup showed that the technology, expertise, and resources exist to use grass in every NFL stadium. To comply with FIFA, grass was installed in domed stadiums in Dallas and Atlanta, and in cooler climates like Seattle and New England. And the union has a chance to push owners on this issue in its next collective bargaining agreement, which comes up for renewal after the 2030 season. Nellie Drew is a professor of practice in sports law at the University at Buffalo.
6: It's certainly a term and condition of employment. It's something that the league would bargain about. Now, that doesn't mean that they're going to give in.
1: Drew says to get grass across the league, players may have to give something up. And owners, Drew says, are pushing to add an 18th game to the NFL season.
6: And so maybe it's a situation in which the players say, okay, but if you want us to beat up our bodies for another game in another week, then you better do it on grass as opposed to artificial turf.
1: Players and the league may have to decide whether that's a trade-off they're willing to accept. I'm Henry Epp for Marketplace.

0: All week, we've been bringing you stories from our series, Robots Ate My Taxes, a look at how AI's impact on the workforce could jeopardize the income taxes governments rely on to, you know, pay for roads and schools and stuff. Today, we hear about how the tax system in America actually incentivizes employers to favor AI instead of human workers. Here's more from David Brancaccio, Marketplace's senior correspondent for Future Effects.
1: Alyssa is a professional wordsmith. For 1 year and 2 months, this 30-something worked, past tense, for a global company that makes toys for kids.
2: Amazon listings, Wayfair listings, press releases, you know, the whole nine yards.
1: But soon, AI. First, it was the boss asking her to try using ChatGPT. Alyssa found it took longer to check for mistakes and plagiarism than to just write the stuff herself. Then the boss just handed some of Alyssa's to-do list to the bot.
2: Like, oh, we're just testing. Okay.
1: Then a video meeting where she thought she'd get a raise. Nope.
2: Since we're restructuring, we no longer need you anymore.
1: She left with the strong impression the toy company would try instead of her more AI for its writing. Alyssa asked us to use just her first name, so speaking to us doesn't hurt her chances of finding a new job. 3 years later, she's still looking for a role that pays like that one.
2: That's like a huge chunk of our income, because we were hoping to, right after the wedding, based on what we were saving with my income, buy a house.
1: Yep, she was about to get married. Thank goodness Alyssa's dad jumped in to pay for her wedding dress, given the reduced financial circumstances. But two incomes, down to one, brought austerity. And she's paying less tax because she earns less. What Alyssa didn't know is that AI has a structural advantage over humans like her.
3: Employers pay the government extra taxes for the privilege of employing people.
1: Ryan Abbott is a professor of law at the University of Surrey School of Law in the UK and an expert on technology as a partner at the law firm Brown, Neri, Smith & Kahn.
3: My university would love to replace me with a chatbot, and they will as soon as the student satisfaction scores are about equivalent. But when they do that, one of the unanticipated advantages they get is they pay less in taxes to do it.
1: Social Security plus Medicare equals 7.65%. You don't have to pay AI, for starters. Now, there is a way to fix this in the spirit of human versus AI justice, and I should point out that what Abbott is about to say is just a thought experiment and not a formal policy proposal.
3: Eliminate or reduce payroll taxes on humans. And so this has the advantage of leveling the playing field.
1: If we killed off payroll taxes in America, where would federal, state, and some city governments find money instead? There are plenty of ideas we've been exploring in this project. Here's one: taxing robots. When Bill Gates warmed to a robot tax back in 2017, many economists were aghast, arguing when you make tools more expensive to use, you end up with less efficiency, lower profits, and less competitiveness. Yet, Nobel laureate Joseph Stiglitz at Columbia doesn't dismiss this out of hand.
4: I'm not overly averse to some kind of tax that would slow down the pace of job disruption, make the companies recognize that there are social costs of this job disruption. I wouldn't put it just on the AI, but I would put it more broadly on the problems associated with job disruption.
1: Technology law expert Ryan Abbott proposes you get at this by taking away company perks, like
3: special incentives businesses have, for example, on capital depreciation.
1: And investors would hate this, but maybe even a penalty.
3: A tax to discourage automation per se might have some economic inefficiencies in it, but it might have some offsetting social goods that make that valuable.
1: Social goods like raising money to pay people to retrain so they can thrive in an AI economy. I'm David Brancaccio for Marketplace.
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0: Coming up,
1: I ship more of my corn dog mix to Canada than we use here in the United States.
0: There really is an economy for everything, even corn dogs. But first, let's do the numbers. The Dow Jones Industrial Average added 105 points, 0.2%, to finish at 53,569. The NASDAQ surged 411 points, 0.6%, to close at 26,541. And the S&P 500 found 55 points, 0.7%, ending at 7730. Samantha Fields reported on chipmaker Nvidia. Shares climbed 0.8%. Meanwhile, Salesforce announced an expanded partnership with Anthropic on Wednesday. Salesforce soared 22.6%. Bonds fell. The yield on the 10-year T-note rose to 4.67%. 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
0: This is Marketplace. I'm Kristen Schwab. We're far from the official start of fall, and definitely far from any sign of fall weather, at least here in New York. But some of the consumer-driven signs are here. I saw a Halloween display up at my local Target the other day. Starbucks started selling the pumpkin spice latte this week. Let me editorialize for a second to say I agree with Kai on this one. I do not understand our cultural obsession with PSL. Anyways, retailers are pushing us to think about fall. Meanwhile, behind the scenes, they're already thinking deeply about winter, their biggest sales season of the year. To take the temperature on how small businesses are feeling, we called up Ann Robinson in Greensboro, North Carolina. She's the owner of Scottish Gourmet USA, which sells what else but Scottish goods. Ann, it's great to talk to you.
5: And nice to talk to you, too.
0: Well, there's a lot happening in the economy these days. What is coming up most for you? What are you spending most of your time thinking about as a business owner?
5: Our chief focus right now is making sure that we are ready to handle the business that will happen in what we call Q5. Q5 is Thanksgiving to Christmas. It's when we go from shipping 500 to 700 boxes a week to 1,500 to 2,000, maybe even more. So I'm hiring, we're training, I've got lots of merchandise. So we have to be ready to handle that and to maximize the business that we can actually pick, pack, and ship.
0: Yeah, are you also experiencing rising costs as a business owner?
5: Absolutely. I have a container that's docking on Friday in Wilmington, North Carolina. It cost me $1,200 more this year than it did last year to bring that container across the ocean. My catalog was printed with my shipping expense in it. It's done. And then there's the value of the US dollar, which right now is taking a real hit. And that is affecting me in a very big way.
0: Wow. So you planned for a specific amount of shipping costs. You planned for a specific exchange rate. How long ago did you plan for these costs? When did you, you know, make the finalizations on those catalogs? And how big of a gap are you going to have to close?
5: I placed the bets on the merchandise in June. I estimated what the cost of the dollar was, or the value of the dollar was going to be at that time. And I set my prices at a certain exchange rate. What we've done is we've gone out and cut our costs on a huge number of supplies by really shopping the market. So ice packs are going to be cheaper for me this year than they were last year. Liners for the boxes, I'm buying them in multiple pallet quantities in order to get my price down. I mean, I've been looking everywhere for savings because I don't want to have to increase my prices.
0: Yeah. Well, those 10%, you still have a 10% tariff, right, on your imported goods. What happened to the tariff refunds? Did you get your money back?
5: I've gotten about 80% of our money back. I'm still waiting for money back from FedEx, UPS, DHL. And I have one liquidated entry that is in that limbo state. But in the meantime, I'm filing a protest for that entry.
0: You know, you're celebrating your 20th year now. And after all the ups and downs that got you here, 21st year. So you're celebrating your 21st year now. After all the ups and downs that got you here, how are you feeling about not just this holiday season, but the future?
5: I think there's still a market for our niche of Scottish food and gifts, but it's really hard to make money in this environment. And the uncertainty that's been created by the cost of fuel, the cost of utilities, rents have gone up here dramatically. And of course, the tariffs.
0: Ann Robinson owns Scottish Gourmet in Greensboro, North Carolina. Ann, thanks for catching up.
5: Thank you. It's wonderful to be with you, Kristen.

0: It's been 100 years since Route 66 officially became part of the federal highway system. It eventually became the first fully paved transcontinental highway in the U.S. We're traveling the Mother Road this week and checking in with some businesses along the way. Yesterday, we stopped by a New Mexico motel. Today, we're grabbing a bite to eat.
1: Hello, I'm Josh Waldmeyer, the third generation owner here at the Cozy Dog Drive-In in Springfield, Illinois, and we're 205 miles south from the start of Route 66. My grandfather opened this establishment when he got out of the military service back in 1946. Of course, I grew up in the restaurant, but after I graduated high school, I went out in the private sector and tried to see what I could do. And I came back probably about 8 years or so later, around 2006, decided to see if my mom needed any help. It felt good, so I decided to stay around and ended up taking over in 2013. This year, in particular, with the Route 66 100th Centennial, we have seen a huge increase in traffic. And some of our sales are up to almost 30%. We have people come from all over the world, from Italy, Germany, Australia, Japan. Actually, when I was setting up for this interview with you, I had some Germans come in that I was talking to and taking pictures with. I've put a new t-shirt order in each month, and I'm still running out of sizes before I can get the next order in. Yes, our prices have gone up. At the beginning of this year, we experienced an increase on our hot dogs. They went up almost 15%, which probably came out to close to almost a nickel. But yeah, it's when you sell hundreds of thousands of them, it adds up. I don't know if I'm the number one exporter of corn dog mix, but I can tell you for sure that I ship more of my corn dog mix out to Canada than we use here in the United States. My history with dealing with shipping to Canada, it's changed in the last 15 years on what you have to go through to get the stuff in and out. I've already shipped everything I'm going to ship this year to Canada, so we're all set and okay till next year. So we'll just have to wait and see what the world decides to do next year. I think my grandfather would be very pleased with how I've handled Cozy Dog and continued the business. I was fortunate enough to know my grandfather before he passed, so I have very fond memories of him telling me about business and how to treat people and just the things you need to do to keep a business going and just make people happy in the world. Us Waldmeyers, we just trudge through and we make it happen.
0: That's Josh Waldmeyer carrying on his grandfather's legacy at the Cozy Dog Drive-In in Springfield, Illinois. Have a Route 66 business you think should be on our list? 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
0: This final note on the way out today, saw this in the Washington Post. The cost of higher education, like a lot of other things, has been ballooning in the last couple decades. The average cost of college in the U.S., according to the Education Data Initiative, is more than $38,000 a year. So now more schools are offering three-year degrees. At least 70 schools in the U.S. offer or are considering offering shorter paths to graduation in hopes of sending students into the workforce earlier and with less debt. Our daily production team includes Andy Corbin, Mika Ellison, Maria Hollenhorst, Sarah Leeson, Sean McHenry, and Sophia Terenzio. Will Story is the supervising senior producer, and I'm Kristen Schwab. We'll see you here tomorrow. This is APM.
3: 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I'm Marcia Ahrens. Tomorrow night is another night of City Lights and Stars at Bird on the Mountain. Alex Hall from Curiosity Squad will be your MC, and Calypso Vision will play a gumbo mix of Jimmy Buffett-style trope and classic rock. 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
4: 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An hour of indie country, Americana, and roots rock. A mix of new voices, road-tested songwriters, and the occasional classic that reminds you of where it all came from. No gloss, no shortcuts, just good songs that hold up mile after mile. Settle in. We'll take the long way. Mile marker 22. The farther you get from the interstate, the better the playlists seem to become.

Billy String starts us off today on Back Road Frequencies, an hour of indie country, Americana, and roots rock. Nathaniel Ratliff gets us in the groove here with a little bit of a Cowboy Junkies era Sweet Jane kind.

called Star Moles because we've run out of band names, obviously. That is real magic. It's Backroad Frequencies. We go across the state line to Tullahoma, Tennessee, and Dustin Lynch.

Zach Bryan on Backroad Frequencies. Yes, Dolly Parton is coming up later in the show, a song that you don't really hear very often. First, though, it's Margot Price.

This is Backroad Frequencies, an hour of indie country, Americana, roots rock, and whatever you want to call that, widespread panic, tall boy. My name is Eric Bruckner. Thank you for joining us on Mile Marker 22 of Backroad Frequencies. It's everybody's favorite redheaded stepchild, Tyler Childers.

Eric Church, and he's got a bar on Broadway in Nashville. But of course, you always want to see a show at the Ryman. And this guy opened up for American Aquarium a couple of weeks back at the Ryman. This is John Moreland.

an honor, and it makes me feel good to feel like I've done something, you know, to further this business. And of course, you never know what you're going to become. But the fact that all these young women and all these young stars say that I've inspired them, it makes me feel real good. It makes me feel like I might have done something right along the way.

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My name is Eric, and this is Lucinda Williams. Car wheels on a gravel road.

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0: 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It's 7 o'clock.
1: Greetings. I bid you welcome to The Graveyard Shift, the Tennessee Valley's exploration of Gothic music, culture, and literature, among other things. I'm your host, Scarlett Carson, and I'm very glad you're here. This Summerween episode is taken from the last show that I got to DJ with my beloved Captain Thomas Quinn. It was one we had done with Glamora Goolsby of Under the Moon Productions at Maggie Myers back in March. We'll start with Jack Marshall with the theme to The Munsters.